0: entrepreneurs everywhere, they're competing for attention in markets filled with noise, skepticism, and pressure. And boy, do I see the noise coming. But here's what's becoming increasingly clear, guys. The people who truly stand out right now, they're not always the loudest. Mm-mm. They are the clearest. The founders who can communicate and communicate with trust. The leaders who know how to move people without manipulation. The entrepreneurs who can articulate value in a way that feels authentic and believable. Those are the people gaining momentum in this next era of business. Because consumers are changing, teams are changing, attention spans are changing. And many entrepreneurs are realizing that old school persuasion tactics, pressure selling, and scripted marketing, well, guys, they no longer work the way they once did. Well, today's guest has spent literally decades studying communication, influence, persuasion, and human behavior at the highest levels. He's worked with entrepreneurs, executives, and leaders around the world, helping them refine how they communicate, how they lead, and how they build trust in environments where credibility matters more than ever. This conversation goes far beyond sales. We're talking about ethical persuasion, leadership communication, trust building, message clarity, influence psychology. I could keep going on. And why entrepreneurs who understand people will always have an advantage, especially during uncertain times. Pay attention, guys. Meet Joel Bauer. Let's get into it. Let's bring him on the show. Hi, Joel. Welcome to the Tony Guerso Show.
1: Tony, thank you so much. And I love the intro because it's rare that I hear the words ethical, moral, persuasion, influence. And that's the way it has to be in today's world. Now, more than ever before, there has to be an intimate connection.
0: You would think it's an oxymoron. When I hear the word ethical, believe it or not, I kind of mentally just kind of want to run because you know a trick is coming when someone says, trust me or I'm ethical. Experience has taught that's not necessarily true. Now, that said, and I'm not trying to step on my own feet or your feet, but I do want to know, and I'm really interested. I've been through your material. I love what you do. We want to know how ethical influence creates real business growth. And to start it off, I mentioned a little bit about you. Can you take us back, Joel? How did you get into this with communication, persuasion, and influence? How did this develop?
1: I want you to imagine me at 6 years old, and my grandfather walks me into a magic store called Jack Shannon, 1212 Walnut Street, Philadelphia. And I still remember this. And he said to me, the magician, how much money do you have? And I said, between my grandpa and birthday and whatever, I have a total of $12, everything I had in the world. He said, give me your money and I'll show you what you bought. I don't think I've heard a more direct close. I don't think it's a good close, but it worked on me. I gave him my money and everything Jack Shannon taught to me, I used in my life to this day. He had such an incredible way of engaging. Fast forward, I'm applying for a job on cruise ships in Miami. My mom worked in television, promo director, no father, departed when I was 3 months. And I walk in, she didn't know, I walk in cold, and I want to see Brian Langston Carter because I heard they put magicians, of which I was, but not very good, I heard they put them on the ships and were living in Miami. So I'm standing there with my doves, fire torches, this little cart that said Joel the Great. And she doesn't know what to do with me, the secretary. I didn't have an appointment. But she sees me sweating. It's 104 degrees in Miami. And I wheel this thing 5 miles with my birds and 8-track player with the cord hanging out. And she says, Brian, I think there's a young magician here. He says, okay, send him back. That's all I heard. I walk down the corridor. And when I go into his office, I don't know what the hell I'm doing. I didn't shake his hand. I didn't say hello. I plugged in the 8-track player, my mom's, and I start playing Magic to Do from Pippin. And I start dancing around and producing doves with my fire torches, which I lit. I'm fire eating. And he says, stop. He said, stop. I get it. Sit down. And so I put out the fire. And the office wasn't on fire, just the torch. And he said, how many shows do you have? And I said, how many shows do you need? He says, we need 3, and he gave me the parameters. And I said, well, it's funny you asked that. I specialize in exactly those timings. He put me on the ship. 1 month later at 13 and a half. Carnival Cruise Lines, I learned three things: how to audience manage, how to set expectation, and how to make sure that we were fulfilling the needs of that audience. Because if you couldn't do that, you were fired. And they made that very clear with me. And the reason they hired me, they don't want to know how old I was. I'm pretty sure it was illegal. They could pay me less. And they did. But I would have done anything, and I would do it all over again. The skills I learned on that ship, the art of closing, the art of framing, the art of communicating without the ums and the ahs. I got to meet Zig Ziglar. I got to see the best of the best, because they would bring these guys on with corporate groups. And I had a tremendous amount of responsibility at less than 14 years of age. And my mother, she felt that traditional education wasn't that important. She felt that if you knew you wanted to do it because her parents blocked her, you should be permitted the opportunity to see if you can. She let me go. I was on those ships for 11 years, five different cruise lines. And the only reason I got off is I wanted to have a family. And that was never going to happen on a cruise ship in a cabin. The money was great. The freedom was great. The relationships, the interpersonal skills. And I got off of there with a series of very unique skills that I don't think, and all my mentors have died now, everyone who trained me. Fast forward, I took the skills to trade show floors. The only thing I'd ever done with my mom was go to trade shows. And I realized that, wait a minute, if I could create a crowd, convey their message, framing from the ships, and collect the leads, and I knew how to do that because on the ships we were constantly generating responses. That's how you were judged. If I could do that and help them turn them into sales, I could be irreplaceable on the trade show floor. Next thing you know, I'm working with Apple, IBM, Sasferco, Schlumberger, Dresser Wayne Industries. I mean, the list goes on, Fortune 50, Fortune 100. And I was actually making the kind of money that I never dreamed possible. And so when you look back, in the words of Steve Jobs, you can connect the dots. But it doesn't always make sense when you're going through it. There's not a single thing in my life, bad or good, I wouldn't repeat, because it's all worked out. We have three amazing children, grandchildren. My kids work with our company, and if I die tomorrow, they can take over. I don't have a bucket list, and I would love to be able to impart information today that would help your people, CMO, CTO, CFO, founder, EIEIO, all the animals on the farm need to be able to ethically and morally persuade these days amidst all the AI noise.
0: Absolutely love that story. And I was only a mere paper route boy for 10 years as a child. I went home every day for dinner, but for you being on the ship, that is quite the story. My hat's off to you on that. So much you would have learned at such a young age. I don't even know where to go. But I think one of the things is you went from magic, performing magic feats for 10, 11 years on the ships to work with some of the largest companies in the world. Obviously, you didn't go to Apple or whatever the companies were doing magic. You did, what did you do? You did sales. You did motivational training. What did you do when you went there?
1: Now, here's what's interesting. And these techniques work as well today because I've trained a lot of other people that are doing what I used to do. I would walk into the trade show without a badge, which again, may not be legal. I would just pick one up, stand in the line. When someone's name wasn't called, I'd walk in to save the $1,500 charge. Even after 9/11, it still worked. And the second I'd walk in, I'd throw the badge in the garbage because not my badge. I'd walk into the largest booth that had no people. I remember IBM. I remember Apple. There was like no one in the booth. And I would grab a chair, and I was extremely well-dressed. Oh my God. I knew from my grandfather's how to wrap the package, which doesn't mean birth control. That's what it, wrapping the package used to be the way you dress. Now it means something different. So I had on, I looked put together more so than the founders of the company or the PR people that were there. And that was my ticket. I'd like everyone to really make a note of that if they're listening in. The way you wrap, now this is casual for me. Like this is as casual as I get. If I go to Costco with my kids or whatever, I've got a blazer on. I've got shoes that are shiny. I wear my wedding band. I put myself together because most aren't putting themselves together. My grandfather's told me you will be judged at the first point of contact. So I'd walk into the booth and I'd grab one of their chairs and I'd walk up to where CEO, CFO, CTO, salesmen, all the key people are on the trade show booth floors. And people don't realize that. People you could never get past the gatekeeper to access are there, and they're spending $30,000 a square foot. They're spending a fortune to be there. So they're completely accessible. I was so well dressed, they never stopped me. I grabbed one of their chairs, which became my stage, and I would put it on the middle of their booth, and I'd step up on the chair, and I'd start to present, and I would build and congeal the first 4, 7, average of 80 to 300 people. I would literally, it was a human heart attack. I would congeal the arteries where no one could move. Now, they assumed that one of them had hired me. It never stopped me. And where did I get my information from? On a trade show floor, all the information is on the walls, because when they go to the show, they put up the top benefits and features of their computer or their infrastructure or their gas delivery or whatever it is they're representing. It's all there. So I developed a method of tying their information on the fly. And that's what I teach today. How do you pitch? How do you promote? How do you position? How do you do it without killing yourself? Is there a formula? I figured out the formula, and it was home, time, family, money. Home, time, the only four things anyone cares about, big time. So I would tie in the few benefits and features to making sure people felt protected and secure. That's home. Time, that they had more time as a result of it. Family, there was a connection, because ultimately, what counts? When it's all done in family connection and money, which is the freedom, the energy, the ability to produce and explore and expand and scale. So I would tie, and I found out that I could tie in these messages very easily. They wanted me, if I asked them, to talk about all their high tech. No, people weren't even listening to that. If you made it emotionally compelling, you'd stop the crowd. I was using magic initially. Then I was using hypnotic technique, then I was using physical demonstrations. I even used martial arts, and then I was using origami. And I found that after a while, all I needed to do was communicate with the right language. And then the secret was involving one person from the audience. This is a huge secret. When you touch one, you touch all.
0: And once again, that's Joel Bauer. And you can learn more about Joel and everything he's doing at joelbauer.com. That's JoelBauer.com. And you know, something Joel just said really stood out to me. When you touch one, you touch all. At first, it sounds like a lesson in communication, doesn't it? But I actually think it's a lesson in leadership. Right now, we're living in one of the fastest changing business environments we've ever seen. Artificial intelligence continues to reshape entire industries. Companies are experimenting with automation, and marketing is changing almost weekly. New tools seem to appear every day. And yet, despite all that technology, the businesses that continue to grow are still built the same way they've always been built. One relationship at a time, one customer at a time, one conversation at a time. Technology may help you reach millions of people, but it's still people who decide whether they trust you, whether they recommend you, whether they come back, whether they tell someone else about your business. And that's something I see over and over after interviewing entrepreneurs from all over the world. The companies that last aren't always the ones with the biggest advertising budgets. They're the ones that consistently create value, solve real problems, and build genuine trust. Joel's career has been built around understanding people, not manipulating people, understanding them. And I think that's a distinction that's becoming more important every year. And now back to Joel Bauer. Before the break, Joel was sharing one of the biggest lessons he learned from years on trade show floors, how one meaningful connection can influence an entire audience, and why understanding people is far more powerful than simply trying to sell to them. And now we're going to take that conversation one step further. Let's jump back into it.
1: So when I brought someone up on the chair, I'd have another chair. And eventually, I built these little micro stages that would pop up and come out of a little tiny briefcase. Honest to God, I had a briefcase that turned into a micro stage. And I put someone next to me there. I'd help them up. And the second I brought someone up from the audience, it tripled the crowd size. And so I was known as Create the Crowd.

0: guts, damn it. And this man, I call my mentor, even though he's long gone, and he was very rough around the edges. His name was Paul Diamond. And this little 12-page book with bad spellings, bad conjugation, and bad grammar changed my life.
1: I'm very impressed by that. It takes guts. It sure does. Because what you did, I mean, it really takes
0: work,
1: cojones. There's no question about that. I'm curious, when you did that, when you stood up on a stair, on a chair in GE or any company, IBM or Apple or Microsoft,
0: yeah.
1: Were you trying to sell their, were you selling their products?
0: Yeah, I was trying to suspend disbelief, secure attention, establish rapport, build credibility. All of these things, by the way, ended up going into a formula which the highest producers, about 20% of the highest earners in the industry, follow what's called my proprietary money matrix. And this is something that I teach that has changed and probably saved a few lives, because if someone follows the moves, and I'm happy to discuss many of those key moves with you, they will monetize. They will monetize if they're IPOing a company, they'll get the yes. They'll monetize if it's a new product introduction. They'll monetize one-on-one, and more importantly for scale, one-on-many. It is a psychological formula that took me 43 years to hone and refine. And it was all born, the genesis, on the trade show floor. And you know, trade shows are the most miserable environment on planet Earth. If you can stop a crowd, convey a message, suspend their disbelief, and get them to try it on for size, you've done four miracles. And then if you get them to buy as a result of that, that's also a miracle. Trade shows might be the most demanding environment on the planet to this day. And the only reason I stopped is on 9/11, I was in Atlanta on the trade show floor for, trying to think of the company, QCI. And I see the second tower fall as I'm talking to my wife. I made an emergency call and I said, we're going to have to pivot. We got a problem here. The trade show industry is done for now. Because I saw a film, CNN had a film of Javits, and they were pushing off the trade show booths off the back pallet, and they were bringing in the bodies for triage. And one thing my grandfather taught me, he said, no matter how negative or pejorative or derogatory a scenario seems to be, there's an opportunity. So instead of freaking out, I said, okay, now what do I do? So I finished the show. Within 3 months, I was conducting seminars, workshops, masterclasses, and consulting, utilizing the skills of creating the crowd.
1: This is incredible. I'm eating it up. Can we find this chart at your on your website, joelbauer.com?
0: How about I send it to you and you can somehow gift it, or I can build a page for you that has it.
1: I can link that up.
0: Or
1: I can link it on my website.
0: I can do better. At the bottom of my website, if you decide to share it later, I will put a one-hour training for free revealing all 20 of the moves. How's that for you?
1: That's amazing. Thank you so much.
0: Yeah, the whole thing.
1: I think that's incredible.
0: They don't buy anything.
1: That's incredible. I've worked a lot of trade shows. My trade show career started after 9/11, which probably was a different world back then. But I've been to my share, and they're work. They're a lot of work. Totally. I'm impressed with what you've done.
0: Would you like to know the other reason I stopped? I thought it would kill me. I would literally fall into a pile of sweat. So I built the whole business. I did 97 trade shows. I booked 95 cold. I was scared. I was frightened every time we had another baby coming. You know, I mean, we're trying to make a living. You know, I wasn't given anything other than life, which is quite a gift in itself. And I knew that I could not sustain that. So I saw the Twin Towers as an opportunity to make a very painful shift. But I've noticed that every time, even now with AI, AI is very painful for a lot of people, but it's also an opportunity to look at things from a different angle and to reinvent, reposition, retool. And since I've never worked for anyone else, I never worked for those companies. I worked with them. I was an independent contractor. So if I didn't like working with them, I'd finish the gig and I'd always book another one. And then I had seven guys working for me, and it was all based on the cold call. Then I found, wait a minute, I don't need to kill myself. I can teach other people to speak, teach, and close. Speak to conversion, speak to monetize, teach to monetize, close to monetize. We call it STACK, speak, teach, and close.

0: predictive precision. And I taught them organically without paid advertising how to fill the rooms, whether it was for a corporation. Every company, CTO, CMO, CFO, all the heads of these companies, particularly the founders, are generally incredibly inarticulate when it comes to structure. When they stand in front, they're nervous, they have a fear of some of the biggest names in the world do not communicate well on stage. They may be building a great company, but they weren't taught these skills. So there's always been a demand. So I got rid of the tricks because, quite frankly, I don't want to be doing tricks. Magicians lie. I wanted to tell the truth. It doesn't feel very authentic when you're living your life acting like the woman's floating or you link the rings. I mean, come on. But it gave me the ability to get past my insecurity because as a young child, I didn't know how to be interesting. I mean, I think a lot of young men go through that and young women. And so the magic I could hide behind until I found my voice. And my mom would say, you're good enough. You just give you from take off the mask, Joel. You don't need to be like all these people you've been around. You are good enough. And I hear that. She's gone. My father's, they're all gone. But the truth is, I do hear that. I found out that everyone is good enough. You got to take the mask off them. So when I train people to speak, teach, and close with precision, I'm not teaching them to do something they don't already own. I have to get rid of all the garbage, all the stuff that they thought would make them more interesting. And when you get down to the core of their authenticity, I call it truth, authenticity, and proof. Tell the truth. That way you have nothing to memorize. Be authentic where you don't compromise your integrity or your moral fabric. Be authentic to yourself where you're never in compromise. And then show the proof behind your representations. And no matter what they may be, show the proof that it works. And that overcomes the objection and allows someone to say, yeah, I'm on board with that. I can embrace that. That is the fundamental core of all of it. Tap. You got to get them to tap in. Truth, authenticity, proof, interactive, compelling, engaging. I've got to get them to interact. As I said to you, touch one, touch all. The compelling nature is the fact that they're coming from a position of authenticity, that there's an emotional connection because people don't make decisions logically the majority of the time. They're emotional. They buy what they want, not what they need. It's about wants. They got to want it. And if you can activate that emotion, and this is not about manipulation, this is not about being divisive, this is not about being salesy, it's about authentically believing in what you have on a level where it just rubs off on the audience and they can't say no, they can't turn away. That's actually at the core of all of it.
1: There's two threads on this. That one is about being authentic because it's social media, the world, things are just overloaded. We talked about this before we went on. Just too much stuff is going on. I use the word stuff. It's the distractions seem to be off the charts. So much is going on. And because of that, I think we even talked about it. We may have talked about it on air. Just the trust seems to have gone down because you can see, oh, this is from AI. You can tell what's a real communication by somebody or just something designed to just get your attention. So we have that going. And then from there, I want to go into talking about ethical persuasion because you mentioned both. So we have two different things. But I think the first thing is to talk about is just dealing with authentic communication and just cutting through all this stuff.
0: Yeah. There is something that I, with my students from around the world, when they're accepted in our programs, I have them do something called the 10 pick. And they come up with 10 images from the day they were born to their current moment in life. What 10 things impacted your life? And I demonstrate by showing them mine. So my grandpa, my mom, the cruise ship, I just have 10 images. And then they articulate those 10 critical elements and they find, and this is what's amazing, and I don't even remember how I tripped on this because I didn't take it from anyone else. It authentically came from some kind of frustration that I was having. And I suddenly realized that, wait a minute, I need to take a look at what I've done. I need to appreciate what I've done. I need to have inventory in what I've achieved. I have something to offer here. Again, the mom's voice, you're good enough. And what happens is they suddenly realize that they are the sum total of every experience, everything they studied, their hobbies, their belief systems. They come to appreciate their past, and it allows them to suddenly focus in, package and position, and ultimately profit. That they have something that is incredibly valuable. We turn that into a system. So whether it's corporate America systematizing their approach or it's in the private sector, for suddenly they realize, wait a minute, I've got something here. My life's work I can translate and transfer. And because it comes from truth and their authenticity, because this is their life and proof, and they're not just a watered down version or hacking into someone else's thinking, you would be amazed. No, I don't think you would be, at the money they're able to generate, the freedom that they're able to manifest by authentically packaging their process. So this could be a mommypreneur, could be a daddypreneur, could be someone in the sales or insurance industry or car industry, real estate. I don't think you could identify an industry that I haven't embraced a deep. We've trained a couple million people, if you factor in online and offline, because I've been doing this. I've been on stages since I was 8 years old. And again, originally as a performer. And then when I dropped the performative aspects, that's when you have the heart, H-E-A-R-T, the art of communication.
1: You know, Joel just made a point that I don't think gets enough attention. Everyone wants better marketing. Everyone wants more sales. Everyone wants faster growth. But before any of those things happen, there has to be clarity. Clarity in your message. Clarity in your leadership. Clarity in what you're trying to build. And that's something I've noticed after interviewing hundreds of successful entrepreneurs over the years. The businesses that scale aren't necessarily run by people who work the hardest. They're often run by people who reduce complexity. Instead of adding another app, another spreadsheet, another workaround, they simplify. They build systems that allow their teams to spend less time managing information and more time serving customers. It's interesting because Joel has spent decades helping leaders communicate more effectively. And communication isn't just about what happens on a stage. It's also about what happens inside your business. If your sales system doesn't communicate with your accounting, if your accounting doesn't communicate with inventory, if marketing doesn't know what's happening with operations, people spend their day chasing information instead of creating value. When your systems communicate, your people communicate better. When your people communicate better, your customers have a better experience. And that's one of those competitive advantages that often gets overlooked. And now back to Joel Bauer. Before the break, Joel was talking about authentic communication, why people connect with real experiences instead of polished sales pitches, and how clarity creates trust. Now we're going to build on that idea because Joel is about to explain why ethical persuasion isn't about clever techniques. It's about genuine human connection. Let's jump back into the conversation.
0: It's all about the emotional connection. And so what they find from this 10-pick process is they find their self-effacing story. Everyone's got to have, and it's only 90 seconds. May I have permission to share with you in less than probably about a minute, my entire story, the story that allows the audience to relate to you. And that's the base of your authentic communication. May I?
1: Yes, please.
0: Was born with spinal meningitis, 2 spinal taps. Mom was told I'd be dead within 7 days. Sent home with Valium. 5 years later, not speaking, not moving, kind of catatonic. Her sister says, you need to put him in a special school. He's got problems. My mom picks me up off the ground, puts me in a U-Haul, takes all of our worldly possessions, moves me to upstate New York. She never wanted me to hear that again, that I had a problem. My mother never told me it couldn't be done. And so I did all these things I probably never would have done. I don't know if I have a problem, but I seem to be high functioning. And so I say to the audience, may I have permission to share the incredible breakthroughs that have helped several million people to not only monetize, but have their independence, to be codependent on no one else. So I just contained my whole story. People spend too much time on the story. You visit it, you don't bask in it. It's not the first thing you bring out, but your story allows the audience to relate to you. And it's all about relationship. They have to relate to you. They have to care about you. In Australia, which was a prison, because Australia is where they send people. I don't know if you know that, but it's a prison. And there's something called tall poppy syndrome. So when I worked in Australia, I did research, as I always do, where I'm going, understanding sociopolitics and whatever is going on. I want to understand the people and their needs and concerns. When I went there, I was taught I need to knock myself down so they can pick me up. If I don't, they'll knock me down. So when I walk out in Australia, I lay down on the stage in my suit with the microphone. And I say, this is what it looks like, ladies and gentlemen, when you knock me down, may I have permission to get up, share with you something that will change your life financially and emotionally. And so the whole audience knew that I understood something about Australia. So I want people to hear this. If you're not doing research, if you're not finding out about the client, the company, their motivation, their inspiration, you're making a big mistake. There is no generic approach. That's why when we build out the matrix, these 20 moves, it's customized and it doesn't take long because once they understand the process, they can customize it just by shifting their thinking and changing a few words and being able to relate to that audience. And that's the difference between extraordinary closing, extraordinary sales, extraordinary revenue, and no revenue at all. There has to be a relationship, and they have to understand that you actually give a damn about them. Doesn't take long. Before I got on this podcast, I spent a pretty good deal of time listening to people that you interviewed, seeing how much you cared, understanding that you actually listen to the person you're interviewing, unlike many other podcasts that are just there to kind of promote themselves. And it's just, you know, that's the, unfortunately, it's the case. And I really am thoroughly enjoying this because normally I'm told to just do a soundbite, just talk for, you know, 62 seconds and wait for the guy to respond or the gal to respond. So I know that you really care about your audience and you want them to have real takeaways, which makes me want to give you more. And I hope and pray that somehow through these are not stories. That's another mistake people make. I don't tell stories. Talk about my actual history. That's the truth. A story is a fabrication. A story is generally a lie. Let me tell you a story. No, I don't want a story. I want to hear about your actual experience. We got enough theorists out there. I want to hear about your truth that will give me permission to save the 4 to 14 to 41 year learning curve, because that's what people are investing in. Non-traditional education now that actually monetizes, because doctors, lawyers, and engineers are coming out of school with no idea how to set up their practice or profit. That's a problem. Companies aren't hiring you from your pedigree anymore. They're hiring you based upon what you can actually deliver on. What result can you produce? It's all about the results.
1: I absolutely love it. That's absolutely amazing. And I really appreciate, thank you for the compliment. I appreciate that very much. I really got it on authentic communication. And I love the history versus story. I like that. And I think because of that, it becomes more real, more ethical, because we've got that bite, not the right word, that little piece of the pie about being ethical in our communication. You know, we know the magician. It's good that you had the magician practice early because you learn how to grab audience and attract them, but it's all about trickery. But now you've learned audience part. Now I want to get into the ethical persuasion part and how to continue that communication to be real and true to people.
0: Now, if we examine the structure of this matrix that everyone can apply, to ethically persuade, you're going to have to secure attention, build credibility, and establish rapport instantly. And you need to do it very quickly because the attention span, would you agree, Tony, would you agree that attention spans are diminishing dramatically as a result of TikTok, Facebook shorts, YouTube shorts, social media, the death scroll? It's hard to stop anyone these days.
1: I say yes and no. And the reason I would say generally no, it's not the attention span. I've learned this. It's the distractions are increasing because the attention span is there. I still have the attention span. I want to listen to my favorite show, but so many things seem to bombard me that are important. We had to talk about that right before we hopped on the show, which is unusual, but it happens. And I think that this is my opinion. I think that the distractions have increased because the attention span is there. We don't have the attention span of a fish, but so many messages are bombarding us. We don't seem to have the time. I certainly don't have the time to read 1,000 emails that come in to me. It's an overload. So I have to scan them. I don't want to. I'd rather sit there and enjoy a good read. But so I think it kind of is a cover up, but I'd like to hear your take on that.
0: So the reason, and you can see me on camera here, they may not if they're on pure audio here, but what I'm holding in my hand here is a merce, a man's purse, just a notebook. Inside the notebook, there's an Android or an Apple large screen and a pen, a bunch of cash, and this is a system. So when you ask me here how to ethically persuade, most people are going to wax on, give you a bunch of words. I'm going to demonstrate right now for your audience how to secure attention, build credibility, and establish rapport. And there is not a more effective method. And I'm using a transformation mechanism. I don't think you can think of anyone you know in your life, Tony. Is there anyone you know that doesn't have access to a cell phone at this point on planet Earth?
1: I haven't met.
0: Now, 20 years ago.
1: Yeah, it's a different world.
0: And right now?
1: Actually,
0: is there anyone you know?
1: But it's rare. It's rare.
0: Yeah, and maybe they're older, and maybe they've disconnected from the electronics. I mean, I could probably think of, yeah, my mother-in-law, she's got a cell phone, doesn't she? She's 98 years old.
1: I saw.
0: She's downstairs.
1: I mean, even because a person has a cell phone, I happen to watch one of my YouTube videos that I watch all the time, somebody who does makeovers of people's gardens and landscaping. And while he was speaking to the owner of the house, the owner's phone rang. And the owner didn't know what to do. He picked it up and said, and handed it to the guy and said, "What button do I push?"
0: Can we agree that certainly the majority, the vast majority of people? And what's interesting is even the homeless, and in Los Angeles, we have a lot of them, I notice they're on their cell phones. And often they're given a cell phone. They don't even pay for the service. So, and I could tell you why, but we're not going to go there because I don't talk politics or religion because it divides your audience. And that's not what I'm here to do. So to establish rapport and build credibility and secure attention, number one, whether you're on camera or off camera, you wrap your package. How you treat yourself, your nails, your eye clarity, put yourself together. My grandfather's taught me this. It has served me on every level. In fact, I challenge your audience to dress up. Open collar's fine. Blazer, male or female. It's your superpower. It's a cloak. It's your, what did Batman wear? What did Superman have around their neck? The back. The thing that flies with the wind. What do we call that? Not a cloak.
1: Cape.
0: It's a cape. Yeah. So this is your cape. And it's a superpower. It's got pockets. You lose 30 pounds. I mean, I'm a little overweight right now. Can't tell in my jacket. The jacket's kind of a miracle.
1: You know, Joel's jacket story made me smile because while appearances certainly matter, what ultimately determines success isn't what people see on the outside. It's what you've built on the inside, the confidence, the character, the clarity, and especially the direction you're heading. I think that's one of the biggest lessons I've learned after interviewing hundreds of world-class entrepreneurs, CEOs, founders, and thought leaders over the years. The people who build extraordinary businesses don't simply wake up one morning and stumble into success. They know where they're going. They know why they're building it. And they make decisions that consistently move them toward that future. Without that kind of clarity, it's easy to become busy without becoming productive. You chase opportunities. You say yes to too many things. You start new projects before finishing old ones. You work incredibly hard, yet somehow feel like you're running in circles. Maybe you've experienced that. I know I have. And that's exactly why I created the Vision Map Blueprint. Most people have a dream. Few know how to make it happen. The blueprint walks you through the first three foundational steps that have helped me and many successful entrepreneurs I've interviewed create greater focus and momentum. 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I'll personally guide you through the next steps as you begin turning your vision into reality. And before we continue, I just want to sincerely thank you for being here. There are countless podcasts, videos, books, and articles competing for your attention every single day. The fact that you've chosen to spend part of your day with me truly means a lot. If today's conversation has been helpful, please follow the show wherever you're listening. That simple click helps us bring even more outstanding entrepreneurs and thought leaders to the program. And if someone came to mind while listening today, share this episode with them. You never know, one conversation, one idea, or one insight might completely change the direction of someone's business or even their life. Thanks for letting me be part of your entrepreneurial journey. Remember, clarity creates momentum. And now let's jump back into the conversation. Before the break, Joel was explaining how first impressions can open doors, but more importantly, how authentic communication builds lasting trust. And now we're going to take that conversation one step further because Joel is about to reveal one of the simplest ideas in the interview, and it just might change the way you communicate forever. Let's get back into it.
0: When I go on an airplane, I can load it full of stuff and it's not considered carry-on. The jacket is amazing. So people ask you when they see the way you're dressed, well, and I've never seen a day in my life where this didn't happen. You're seated in a better seat in the restaurant. You're treated with an upgrade upon check-in. You go on an airplane, and I'm often moved to first class, but I'm not even paying for it. And I sometimes ask them why, and they said, we're not sure. You just seem refined. So with this concept, just wrapping the package, they will ask me, what do you do? What are you into? What are you about? It's the same thing a CTO or CFO or founder walking on a stage. And I don't answer them. I hand them my phone. Now, obviously, this wasn't set up for this moment, but they can hear it. You turn on your phone, and there's 30 seconds of emotionally compelling testimonials of people that have done one of three things. They had a financial breakthrough as a result of what you offer, Tony, maybe through the D'Urso method. Or they had an emotional breakthrough as a result of the cathartic clarity that you gave them to go from depression and regression to exaltation, transcendence, and a form of enlightenment. Or they had a physiological breakthrough, a cathartic breakthrough, where they went from cancer stage four to cancer no more. Or the elimination of inflammation, which is the root cause of 98% of all disease, easily reversed. So there's only three categories: financial, emotional, physiological. Once we understand the category, we have testimonials on the video. So whether it's a CEO on a stage presenting himself to the world, how you are framed on that video, the testimonials and the dramatic changes that people have experienced as a result of your proven process, product, service, and or support or combination thereof, you could speak for 15 hours and not get them where you can get them and transport them to in 30 to 60 seconds. That's how you're able to just be yourself, because now I don't have to sell you on me. You see the way I'm wrapped. I cared enough to put myself together, which is a demonstration of dignity. It's just care about yourself. You're beautifully dressed. Your goatee is beautifully cropped. You know, you put your glasses on. I saw you organizing before we began. You care about how you come off. And this is not always the case anymore. You open up with that video on your phone with a series of breakthrough testimonials, because people live vicariously through the words and actions of others. In the words of Robert Cialdini, who wrote his books before I ever wrote mine, on persuasion and influence, I don't want anyone to buy any of my books. All proceeds are given to Make-A-Wish Foundation. I do not sell books. They say, if you want to conceal something, put it in a book. I will teach them for free these principles. They can just go down, because I'm going to put that there for you, and go down to the bottom of the site, and they can learn the 20 moves. But I will tell you something, there's not a more powerful technique than them relating to the dramatic, cathartic epiphanies that all these people have had through what it is you teach, financially, emotionally, or physiologically, the transformation that you present. That would be my number one move right out of the gate. That's the top move. And then it transitions to self-effacing, which is the story. That if they're interested and they say, well, because they're going to say to you, oh, Oh, they're blown away. And then I gift them something called a master pass. So whether it's a corporation, you're driving them to an event, you're driving them to an experience for free, not taking their money. You got to build trust, establish rapport, build credibility. You got to create value. So I give them a $5,000 master pass where they can train with me. It has a value. And I tell them, I'm the founder, or this is our company, and we're going to gift this to you. They just experience the result. They're living vicariously through all those people. Now you're offering them the training. And at the training, you create massive value. And then if they choose to train further, there's a call to action. They can invest. And you do it with permission, which if you'd like me to reveal it, just ask me. I'll tell you what changed Russell Brunson's life and about 30,000 other of the highest producers out there, a technique that I could gift to them here that will entirely change them from salesy, manipulative, and divisive to heart-connected and able to convert.
1: I've interviewed Russell Brunson twice and also Mr. Woods from his company back in the day. Amazing. And yes, I want to hear that. But I wanted to just comment that I've been pitched so many times. I did trade shows for years as well. Right around the time when cell phones started coming out, but nobody pulled out their cell phone and said, watch this for 60 seconds or whatever, to about what they were doing. I see that as extremely powerful because when you get pitched, you just kind of become immune to it. All these people, they're trying to sell you. They're trying to sell you. They're trying to sell you. But what you just did, I see the value in that. And for everyone listening, I just want to point out that is such an important takeaway. It could just kind of go over the head if you don't take a moment and focus on it, how powerful that is. I'm sure that's in your matrix, which you're going to have on your website.
0: Yep.
1: We're going to
0: put
1: that at the bottom. We'll put that in the show notes. But we have time for one more question or point or comment. Please go ahead with you want to make a point about ClickFunnels.
0: So Russell Brunson, I use him as an example. He was just someone who happened to train with me. And I heard him online on YouTube, it's still there, talking about his perfect matrix and how he constructed it based upon what he learned from me. I didn't know he was doing that. I just, someone said, hey, Russell gave you credit. And I said, yeah, I think he trained with me years ago before he ever launched the company. And he did. And he said that this singular technique called permission to reveal took him from being salesy and manipulative, often referred to as divisive, to honest and transparent. It's called permission to reveal. Here's how we do it. Real simple. You give. Real value, real training, whether it's financial, emotional, or physiological, or a combination thereof. And when you're ready to present your opportunity, you don't. You say, I'd love to have permission to introduce my family and the system that put me in a position where money is no longer a concern. Or introduce my family and the system that put me in a position where depression is no longer a concern, or where pain is no longer a concern. There's your financial, emotional, physiological. So Tony, and I remember him sharing this with Grant Cardone, and Grant said, that's going to put another $3 million in my pocket. And I didn't train Grant. It was him training Grant with my technique. And Grant did $6 million additional dollars just at that presentation. He broke records. So this technique might sound really simple, but it's not. It occurred to me years ago that if you don't ask permission, you're proselytizing. You're kind of pushing your beliefs or pushing something on someone that may not want to hear it. And I learned the concept from Andre Cole years ago, where he asked the audience permission. He said, I've thoroughly enjoyed entertaining you tonight, and we're going to go to a 15-minute break now. Only come back if you want to hear about my Lord and Savior, because the evening of magic is over. And somehow that stuck with me. He wasn't pushing his religion or his beliefs on the audience. He was giving them permission to leave if they didn't want to experience it. He'd lose about 3%. And then no one had any pushback. And I also noticed that when I do this, I don't get a lot of the complaints and a lot of the negativity that a lot of other people get online, because I tell them it's okay to leave. And I provided value up to that point. Now, this may sound too simple to you, but Russell broke all records. He did $10 million in sales in less than 90 minutes. And he said it was the permission to reveal that changed the dynamic of the communication. And that's so important. So I want people to just know one thing here. If Tony's interview with Joel today seems too simple, what if you're wrong? What if the answers aren't nearly as complex as you want them to be? What if you don't need metaphor and allegory and complex languaging structure? What if there are a series of really simple moves that people can relate to, and it allows them to engage and ultimately invest in you? Because if they believe in you, if they trust you, if they get a good feeling about you, they tend to invest in you. And if they know how much you care about what it is you're offering, that's 99% of it. 99% of it.
1: I love it. I love it. I see great use in that. I've been a long-term salesperson, and I see how powerful that is. Once again, I just want to say thank you so much, Joel. This was great. We talked about ethical influence. We talked about being authentic to a level I've never heard before. And we can find you at joelbauer.com, B-A-U-E-R. It'll be in the show notes. I just want to thank you. This was great. This is definitely a series. This is a long-running talk and mastermind and everything else. This was so good. I just want to thank you for all that advice, coming on, sharing it with us. I hope everybody has great success with this.
0: Can I make one comment?
1: Yes. Yes.
0: If they go to joelbauer.com, at the very top, there's a video interview with Peng Jun, who was about to give up. He trained with everyone, made nothing. Within 6 months of my training him, he retired his parents. He's never done under 10 million. He reveals the 10 moves I taught him for free. I would urge them to run, to watch, or listen to that interview. Nothing is sold. It's a life changer. And I love the fact that we get to give that away. He gave me permission. He's never looked back.
1: I'm so impressed. Joel, I just want to thank you. This was absolutely great. I really, truly appreciate you taking the time to spend with us today. This was absolutely amazing. Thank you, sir.
0: My pleasure.
1: Wow. Wow. I've done sales for so many years, guys. This was absolutely amazing. Please let us know what you think about it. It was just absolutely, I'm blown away. Really good stuff. And guys, if you like this, share this with your friends. Tell them about Joel. Tell them about permission-based selling in a way, though we didn't quite frame it or couch it that way or coach it that way. Talk about authenticity. Talk about so many things. Tell your friends about what he's been through and accomplished, and check out the show notes on that. And of course, wherever you're getting this, please follow the show. It helps to bring in more amazing people to you. All right? Let's use this and let's help you move on your journey to success. Thanks, guys. And remember, just take action. Success awaits those who persevere and remain steadfast despite the odds. Sow good seeds, do good deeds, and I'll see you on the next episode.

0: 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And if you'd like to hear it again or listen to some of my other music, just visit tonyduruso.com/music. And thanks for being such a wonderful part of our community. I'll see you next week. 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
5: Welcome, friends, to another edition of Economic Update, a weekly program devoted to the economic dimensions of our lives and those of our children. I'm your host, Richard Wolff. Today's program, I think, will interest you. We cover dock workers moving in a powerful way in Australia, German workers moving against a tragedy at the Volkswagen Corporation, the private airports being developed across the United States, and a really horrible story about Bayer and Monsanto and Roundup that will interest many of you who live in or near agricultural areas of this country or eat the produce thereof. In our second half, we will be interviewing the chairman, the president of the National Coalition of the Homeless, and talk about that problem in America, which gets way less attention than it ought to have, especially now that it is growing. So let's jump right in. Dock workers in Australia have been striking, pushing, demanding, demonstrating for quite some time now. Their object is a company called DP World. It is one of the largest operators of port facilities in the world. It's based in Dubai, and it operates 60 ports and terminals around the world. It took in last year, to give you an idea, $24.4 billion in revenue. It is a monster corporation. And it is now in the process of installing AI, artificial intelligence, and threatening to fire workers because they can be replaced by automated AI-driven cranes and conveyors and many of the other equipment used on docks. And the union won't have it. Maritime Union of Australia is the name of the union, and it has said, we will not permit this. And we have a demand and a counterproposal. We're not going to be against the technology. We think that's perfectly reasonable. We just want to share in the benefits that this technology makes available. So we are not going to let you fire workers and replace them. Here's what we're going to do. You're going to reduce the work week from 35 hours to 28 hours. And that means you're going to pay us the same, but we're going to be able to do much more work because of the AI, right? That's why you're installing it. You'll still make out money, you'll still make some profits, but you will share the benefits of the technology with us. We get extra leisure, 7 hours a week, to be precise, dropping from 35 to 28. This is a very important demand. It shows a sophistication of the labor movement not to be told, oh, we'll retrain you, not to be told, here's a severance package. Oh, no, no, no, no. You don't take the job away. That's the first demand. Afterwards, we'll talk about what else can be done. But you give us a share of the benefits of a new technology, you don't get it only for profit. A similar story in a different setting, in Europe. We're in Germany. We're dealing with the largest corporation in Germany, the Volkswagen company. It is the number two automobile producing company in the world. Number one is Toyota. And Volkswagen is unfortunately located in Europe. Why do I say unfortunately? Because Europe is in a decline that is removing it from the center of the world that it has occupied for the last three or four centuries, literally by colonialism creating that world in many ways, linked together by the colonial experience. We now live in an era of anti-colonialism, the breakdown, the refusal of people in Asia, Africa, and Latin America to be subordinated to Europeans, and the Europeans are facing what they themselves helped to create. Empire, anti-empire. Colonialism, anti-colonialism. And it's making life hard. In addition, the Europeans are busily shooting themselves in the foot. Their war with Russia in Ukraine has led to them cutting off imports of gas and oil from Russia. That was the cheapest energy anywhere available in the world and gave Europe a chance, a competitive advantage, because they had cheap Russian oil and gas. They don't get that anymore. They refused. They thought they could pressure Russia into quitting the Ukraine war. Big mistake. And it now means that the Europeans have to pay more for energy than anywhere else in the world, and their competitiveness is collapsing. The second thing that Germans didn't count on was the rise of the People's Republic of China, which has outcompeted them in producing automobiles. Wow. They can't sell their exports because of Chinese competition, and they're uncompetitive because of the price of oil and gas. So what Volkswagen is doing is thinking about leaving Germany. They actually explored that coming to the United States earlier this year. When that didn't work out, they announced a few weeks ago that they were laying off, hear me, 100,000 workers in Germany all at once. Well, turns out in Germany there's a law. It's a law won by socialist governments and socialist labor unions decades ago. It's called the Volkswagen Law because it applied particularly to them. But it's part of a larger movement in Germany called Mitbestimmung in Germany, which means workers have a right to be part of the directors of enterprises. So Volkswagen has a supervisory council. On it sit representatives of workers, unions, and local politicians. You have to get a majority on the supervisory council to lay off workers. Right now, the workers' representatives, elected by the workers, are a majority on the council, on the supervisory council, and they've announced no layoffs. Wow. Turns out workers can have power. Turns out they can have power inside the corporation. Turns out it can save their jobs. Turns out politicians and corporate executives have to go back to the drawing boards because the workers have said, you're not going to do what you say you're going to do, but we're not going to let you. Think about it. My next update has to do with a company called Private Suites. You may not have heard it, so let me explain to you about it. Private Suites already exist at the following American airports: Miami, Dallas-Fort Worth, Los Angeles, and Hartsfield-Jackson, Atlanta. What is a private suite? It's a private terminal. If you're on a flight, the flight doesn't go to the regular terminal, you know, where all the rest of us plebeian folks have to go when we fly somewhere. No. You go to a special terminal just for you, and it has wonderful appointments that the rest of us cannot know anything about. Right now, the Private Suites is in the news because they're setting one up, or they're trying to get permission to set one up at San Francisco Airport. Get ready now. If you want to fly to a private terminal, you can do so. On a regular commercial flight, one flight, this service will cost you $1,295. If you want to do it for the whole year, so that all your flights are to the private terminal, $4,850 for the year. So, one measure, if you needed it, of the inequality in this country. This is what in other countries is called flying first class, second class, third class, fourth class, or a class so low we don't have numbers for it. And you know where most of us are ending up. If you've never heard of private suites, it's because you can't afford them. And now my last story before we switch to our guest. Many of you know the Bayer company. It's a German chemical company, pronounced in the United States, Bayer. Bayer aspirin is one of the things they're famous for. They recently bought another company you may have heard of, Monsanto. So now I'm going to give you a brief insight into how corporate capitalism works. One of the products produced by Bayer is a weed killer called Roundup. And Roundup is made from a chemical called glyphosate, or glyphosate, depending on how you pronounce it. There have been court cases now for years against the use of Roundup in our agriculture, in our gardens, on the grounds that it has cancer-causing ingredients. That fight was recently resolved when the farming organizations of America, organized by Bayer, got together and pleaded with the courts not to deny them the use of Roundup because it's good for their weed-killing objectives. And they won that. Within weeks, Monsanto, a subsidiary of Bayer who produces the glyphosate that goes into Roundup, petitioned the United States government to impose huge tariffs on China. Why? Because China produces glyphosate, but it produces it much cheaper than American can. And Monsanto, which is the competitor here, doesn't want to have to compete against Chinese cheaper glyphosate. So guess what? They turned around, petitioned the government. If the tariffs that they want go in, the price of Roundup will go way up because it has to deal with higher prices for glyphosate than what they were required to pay before. Good for the profits of Monsanto that can charge the high prices. They don't have Chinese competition. But who gets screwed? The farmers. They just went to help Bayer. And Bayer is now turning around and screwing the farmers. We get screwed because there's the risk of cancer. Farmers get screwed by the risk of cancer and the squeeze on their profits, which higher oil prices are already eviscerating. Watch out for corporate capitalism. It is, as it always was, ruthless. We've come to the end of the first half of today's show. Please stay with us. We will be right back. Welcome back, friends, to the second half of today's Economic Update. I am very pleased, very proud, in fact, to bring to our microphones Donald H. Whitehead, Jr. He is a remarkable person, and we chose him because of that. He's a veteran homelessness, substance abuse, and racial equity expert. He has 30 years of experience, personal recovery, and leadership roles, including executive director of the National Coalition for the Homeless. He has influenced legislation, led housing initiatives, served on advisory committees, testified before Congress, and appeared on major media. He is also a comedian and an actor. So first of all, welcome Donald Whitehead, and thank you for your time.
6: Well, thank you for having me, and I am just honored to be here today.
5: All right, good. Let me begin with a blunt question, but one that I know is necessary for my own work around the country. What would you say is the size or the extent of homelessness in the U.S. today? Is this a problem that we have as a society? Is it growing? That kind of, give us a framework for the rest of our conversation.
6: You know, on first thought, that would be an easy question to answer. Unfortunately, it's very complicated. The Department of Housing and Urban Development, they do what's called the point in time count. And every year at the end of January, they count the number of people in shelter and the number of people on the streets of the country. So from that particular number, there's about 750,000 people on any given night. But if you look at throughout the year, I would say the number is closer to about 5 million people experiencing homelessness over that time. What the point in time count is good for is to look at trends. And what we saw between 2024 and 2026, I'm sorry, 2023 and 2025 was a 30% increase in homelessness, one of the largest increases in history. This year, we saw a slight decrease, but we think that has more to do with people being forced into isolation than it does with anything else. And I can talk more about that a little later.
5: And I'm struck because our mutual friend, Rob Robinson, gives a wonderful talk about this point in time being chosen in the depths of winter.
6: Yes.
5: When people are desperately trying to find, of course, a way out of the cold. You know, what a number you would get would be quite different if it were July or June or something like that.
6: Absolutely.
5: All right. I want to get

0: you may be, regardless of the underlying issue that got them there, the way it's being treated in many cities. There was a Supreme Court decision back in 2024, the Grants Pass versus Johnson decision. Prior to that, if there wasn't enough shelter in a community, you couldn't arrest, fine, or jail people. But that decision, the Supreme Court found that it wasn't cruel or unusual to arrest people, even if you didn't have enough shelter. The problem with that decision is there's not enough shelter in the United States. And since that time, over 360 cities have instituted these policies that make it criminal to be homeless in America. Now, we've always had vagrancy laws. They got outlawed in the 70s, but there's more of a mean-spirited approach these days when it comes to the homeless population.
1: And then the idea is, I just want to get it in my head, that a person who, for example, doesn't have enough income or doesn't have a job or and therefore can't pay for a home is a criminal because he or she can't pay for the home. There's a step missing there. Normally, doesn't it? A criminal has to do a bad thing. This is not a bad thing. This is, I mean, it's a tragedy for the individual, but what's the point of putting them in jail when they're only going to therefore have even poorer chance of ever earning the income needed to have a home?
0: And the other part of that is when they're released, they're still homeless. You haven't solved their homelessness at all. You've delayed it, but you've also provided the illusion that you're actually doing something about homelessness. What solves homelessness is housing. It's institutionalization that the person is requesting. So we not only see the institutionalization in jail, we see some communities forcing people into mental health institutions. So it really is really out of hand. It's gotten to a place where it's a draconian practice. Two examples, in Tennessee, it's a felony with up to 6 years in prison. In Louisiana, the person can be sentenced to hard labor. And in Kentucky, they had a stand your ground law that says you can use violence up to and including deadly violence if you find someone homeless on your property.
1: Well, how do you account for this? What's going on here?
0: The administration, the current administration, the Trump administration, issued an executive order that basically says he wanted to clean the streets of America. And he actually, in that, did actually point out homeless people as part of cleaning streets in America. So it dehumanizes, it criminalizes people experiencing homelessness. And the true issue is the underlying reasons behind homelessness are the lack of affordable housing. And even if people do have sometimes criminal, sometimes mental or substance abuse issues, they should be given substance abuse treatment. And jail, we know that 80% of the people with mental health issues don't get treatment there. So it's not solving the problem in any way. But this is something the administration, it's kind of similar with spending all of our dollars on fountains and beautification versus spending the dollars we need to provide housing.
1: You know, I'm an economist, and I can attest to the incredible rise in rents in this country. Nobody who has even a passing knowledge of our economy would be unaware that obviously homelessness rising has something to do with the rising cost of homes, especially with the absolute increase, or even if you relate the increase in the price of housing to the increase in wages and salaries, they don't keep up with the price of the rentals, and therefore we're going to get home. I mean, blaming the individual who's homeless under these circumstances strikes me as cruel and an unjust and immoral behavior, but we're getting used to it.
0: Well, it absolutely lets the government, who is truly responsible for providing resources to keep up with inflation and housing costs. Harvard just did a study, and the gap in affordable housing is at the highest in our history. The National Low Income Housing Coalition does a study, and what they find is that people earning minimum wage can't find housing anywhere in the United States for a two bedroom and only 10% for a one bedroom. So it's the structural issues that are causing homelessness, as you said.

0: but we're addressing a structural issue by making it a personal issue. About a quarter of all the people that are homeless are children. You can't blame it on personal responsibility when you have that many children. There's a couple of really great books that look at the hidden homeless. You know, these are families. Do you know that the largest portion of the unsheltered population are 55 and older? So we're not taking care of our families. We're not taking care of our seniors. And we've never had the resources at the level of need in this country. So we keep providing emergency resources for a problem that needs structural changes.
1: Let me move on to this. Tell me about the Cicero Foundation and what role it plays in all of this.
0: So the Cicero organization is a group that is promoting the use of criminalization. And they've been successful in getting a number of state legislatures to pass bills that criminalize homelessness. Now, if you look at the origins of this organization, they were founded by Joe Lonsdale and the owner of a Planeteer. And both of those individuals are also involved in both. Peter Thiel is the other person that I wanted to mention. They have been involved in both private prisons and surveillance. And so they're promoting this as if it's a compassionate idea, when it's really to provide more prisoners and more opportunity to surveil people to major corporations run by millionaires and billionaires. And so it is a very cynical way of approaching an issue that needs a compassionate response. We are very much opposed, and there was a recent study that really demonstrates the link between the private prison industry and this group that is forcing and pushing communities, because they have unlimited resources, to move towards these criminalization practices.
1: So the irony, if I'm understanding you, let me connect the dots here. So these are corporations intimately involved with private prisons and private control of populations, and they're busy at the same time criminalizing homelessness. So we have a corporation that is taking the steps to make more money in what it is already invested in by getting the laws to deliver to them the population that will be paid for by the government in their prisons.
0: Exactly. Exactly. And it's insidious. It is a draconian practice. No one should be benefiting from people that are marginalized in our community. And that's exactly what's happening. This is not a solution. Again, as we said, you can criminalize and institutionalize people as long as you want to. But until they get a house, they're still homeless. Until they get an apartment, they're still living on the streets and the parks of the cities across this country.
1: I wonder if you could, I know this is speculative, but I live in New York City. I'm speaking to you from New York City. And I'm also aware, just by living here, that there are many people crowded into apartment spaces. They're not homeless. They have a bed, but it is part of a room originally designed for one person in which four people are now cohabiting. There is no measure of that, and yet it suggests that everything you say about homelessness applies to a much larger number of people that we can only imagine when you understand that the causes are rents very high, incomes inadequate.
0: Absolutely. We believe that those people should be counted. And when I talked about the numbers, those people aren't included in those numbers, nor are people that pay for weekly hotels, for instance, because they can't afford a regular rent at an apartment. So that's part of the problem. Congress sees that point in time number, and they think that's who they should provide resources. And the numbers are exponentially larger than that. And we have to get to the point where the resources meet the need, or we'll continue this. And we know the communities are much safer. They're much better. when people are housed in this country. So we got to get to the point where there's an opportunity for people to not be facing eviction on a regular basis, to cycle in and out of sleeping in cars and pay by week hotels and doubled up. When you're doubled up, I lived that situation as both a child and an adult, and there is no security. You walk around in silence because you're worried about somebody saying, hey, you got to go. That's no way for human beings to live in the richest country in the world.
1: Donald Whitehead, I wish we had more time. Maybe I'll get back to you in a few months and get an update on what you're doing. But my best wishes for your coalition and for your activities. Thank you very much for your time and for your expertise. And to all of you, my audience, as always, I look forward to speaking with you again next week.
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6: Good afternoon. This is Bev Jude from the Wild Rivers Film Festival. Thank you for joining us today. We have a fun-filled interview for you. And with me, my co-interviewer is Sue Wright. And Sue, I'm going to turn it over to you to introduce our guests.
7: Thank you, Bev. So today we have Cheryl Steinruck, the director of the Education Department with the Tallawa Dene Nation, and Kim St. Clair, the program manager for the Education Department with the Tallawa Dene Nation. And we're here today to talk about community partnerships and community building. I want to welcome our audience to the Wild Rivers Film Radio. Today we're diving into the power of community partnerships in strengthening local arts, culture, and education. One of the Wild River Film Festival's key collaborations is with the Tallawa Dene Nation Education Department in Smith River, California. And like the Wild Rivers Film Festival, the department is dedicated to providing resources that empower local youth to capture and share their own stories through film. Before we get started, I do have a sponsor shout out. 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If this is the first time you're hearing about the Wild Rivers Film Festival, we're so glad that you're joining us. The Wild Rivers Film Festival is a celebration of indie and local cinema that happens during the third week of every August in Brookings. And over the course of 4 days, we screen more than four dozen films at three locations in the city. Many of our film screenings feature question and answer sessions from visiting filmmakers, and our festival includes daily education panels, VIP parties, and not-to-be-missed awards ceremony on the final day of the fest. Festival passes are on sale now at wildriversfilmfestival.com, and we can't wait to see you at the show. If you're just joining us, you're listening to the Wild Rivers Film Radio. I'm Sue Wright, and today we're sitting down with Cheryl Steinruck and Kim St. Clair to talk about partnerships. So, let's get on with our conversation.
8: Okay.
6: Sounds good.
7: Cheryl and Kim, can you tell us about your roles with the Education Department and what inspired you to get involved?
9: Program Director, my name is Kim, and my responsibilities are to the development and implementation of programs within our Education Department. And basically, the reason I'm here is that I have a huge respect for education, and as my mom calls me a professional student, because at the age of 64, I still go to school. I'm going to getting, you know, whatever knowledge I can grab. So, and actually, it's more about I also struggled as a young child with learning issues, and so I recognize that and how hard it can be. And so, I'm hoping that, you know, just my part here, that I can help our kids get over those hurdles. That's my story.
8: Cheryl. Dalaha. My name is Cheryl Steinruck, and I'm the director of the Education Department here for Tala Dene Nation. The Education Department is a new organization to the nation in that it started in 2019. Mm-hmm. And we haven't been around long. One of the goals of the Education Department, though, is to actually work with citizens from birth to however old they need to be working in education. We have three divisions within our nation, the one being Head Start, their HowOnQuote Early Learning Program, and that's a 3 to 5 year old Head Start program, which we are expanding this year to include 0 to 3 early Head Start. So we'll be having 0 to 3 this year. We're in the process of expanding the facility now to accommodate that classroom setting. We also have the Youth Services Division, in which Kim is involved, which is kindergarten through 12th grade. And so we cover all the areas within that range. And we also have the post-secondary program, which covers actually high schoolers who are going to college, taking college courses while in high school, to graduates, PhDs and beyond. And in the interim, we also have the Language and Culture Division, which is the heart and soul, basically, of who we are as a nation, with language and culture being foremost in everything that we do with what we're trying to develop. And so you're right in looking at how we exist is through partnerships. And so we have been in the process of developing partnerships across the area here between Curry County, Dale North County, and beyond. We're not islands. We don't live in a vacuum. So we have to reach out to coordinate ourselves to get the things done that need to be done. The main goal we have, too, is to find those young people with active, creative minds that want to learn. And we're here to help them do that. And so with the help of the Accessing Choices in Education Project grant for 5 years, we're able to bring in knowledge educators and have them come in and teach the youth different things. And while we were in the process of formulating that particular grant program, we ran across the filmography, videography as being a key to helping us with what we need to do to bring forth our language and culture. Mm-hmm. And also to bring in more funds. One of the things that I always thought that we would do is create video so that when we go to sell ourselves to an agency, foundation, or whatever, we say, hey, this is what we're doing and we want to do more of it. And mm-hmm. So please give us your money. This is how we'll spend your money and then keep the thing going. And so with that effort, we initially started with the American Indian Film Festival out of San Francisco. And we had them here for a couple of summers, developed a video. We haven't gotten vetted yet through the council because everything has to be approved through the council. And once that happens, we're hoping to show it in August.
7: That's Roots for the Film Festival.
8: Yes. It's called Rooted in Resilience.
7: Rooted in Resilience.
8: And so what we wanted to do in that video was to show... We do come from a very brutal history here. The Tolodani Nation, we survived what we call the Talawa Holocaust, and we were nearly decimated off the face of the earth. We have suffered the second largest recorded in American history massacre behind the Pequot War. And so with us, we've been in a form of resiliency, restoration, for the last 60 years, well, before that, actually, but really hitting it hard in the last 60 years after termination. So in that process, we brought in this film production company of Native Americans, and we did all kinds of beautiful video through the ocean, the mountains, the redwood trees, have a really good story in that. And so we wanted to look local. Mm-hmm. And someone had come along and said, hey, what about Wild Rivers Film Festival? We have it right here in Brookings. There's a whole group of people up there who are into this. And it was through Daryl Moorhead, who is also a member of the education committee. Mm-hmm. And he was a photographer, I understand.
7: For our first film festival.
8: For your first film festival. So he's on the committee. So we're talking about all this. Hey, I know about Wild Rivers Film Festival. So he was our introduction. And the first time I met you guys up there in Brookings, it was come home. It was felt so good. It felt like, you know, we were on the same plane. I think we still are in terms of what we're trying to accomplish.
7: We had so many ideas.
8: My gosh,
7: Cheryl said this is like weaving a basket.
8: It is. It truly is. And so what we did this last summer was create that contract and developed a program, which you guys have locally right here at Squawk.
7: Yes.
8: Right here in the community. And what better way to grow our kids than right here at home?
7: It's an interesting thing, too, because we actually are across the state line, right?
8: Right.
7: It's not just two communities, but we're two communities across state lines, and we're still partnering.
8: Well, see, that's the thing about Tolodani Nation. Our ancestral lands go all the way to Sixes River in Oregon, clear over to the Applegate Valley, mm-hmm. and then clear down to Wilson Creek.
7: It's a big area.
8: It's huge. And mm-hmm. so the state line is an artificial line for us in terms of who we are as a people. But with the regulations being different between states, between county governments, mm-hmm. It's been rather difficult to navigate. But our tribal membership is on both sides. So to us, it really doesn't, quote, matter.
7: And I'm really glad we're challenging that. But sometimes when you're writing a grant, it's specific to Coos and Curry County.
8: Yes.
7: And it's like
8: mm-hmm.
7: half of our reach is down in Del Norte County and Smith River.
8: Right. So a Tolodani Nation takes in five counties, actually. Humboldt, Del Norte, Curry, Coos, and
9: Josephine.
10: Oh, wow. That's
8: in
10: a
8: Oregon.
10: Big area.
8: It is. And so for us, you know, we're looking at trying to get services out to all people. And so one way to do that is partnering with you all, because you have connections too, not only in Brookings, but across the world in other parts that then we can join in. And so I think it's a great...
7: And we are trying to make connections with the film festival in Eastern Oregon and Klamath and around the state. But our filmmakers come from all over the country.
8: Right,
7: and
8: right.
7: We have international films that were from China and India, so we're really reaching out. Kim, I want to turn to you for just a minute, and just, I know the department has a strong history of outreach to tribal youth, but what are some of your major goals and accomplishments with the youth here?
9: Well, you know, one of our goals is to reach 100% of our kids and to make sure that they all graduate, that they all are aware of the options that they have.
7: And when you're talking about reach, you're talking about this five county area?
9: Wherever they are. I mean, we have families that are, you know, in Florida or, you know.
7: Oh my goodness.
9: And we're still available, you know, to them as far as education resources. So it's not like just because they're not here that we can't make an impact. Obviously, you know, we want to make an impact with our kids here in, you know, in Curry and Del Norte, at the local schools, making sure that they have everything that they need, as far as tools. And if there's anything special that they need, we want to make sure that they have access to that too. And, we've recently gotten into the schools that have IEP programs that we actually go in with parents to help advocate and navigate that process. Because a lot of the parents don't realize what their rights are.
7: Or they feel very intimidated by administrators.
9: Absolutely, absolutely. So, you know, that's... you know, that's just one of the many goals that we have, you know, for this program. But we also have a lot of cultural goals, too, that we want to make sure that our kids are participating in, that they're aware of. And, you know, this is as a, you know, Talawa myself, those are some of my best memories of, you know, dancing, you know, with the tribe and going to Bicentennial in Washington, D.C., representing, you know, our tribe and the different, you know, the foods, you know, this is terrible to say, but when I grew up here, we had salmon so much that I really didn't like salmon anymore. I was so tired of salmon. And people would be like, oh my God, how could you not like salmon? I do now. I've come back to it and I love salmon. But
7: and the traditionally prepared salmon is so delicious.
9: Yeah.
10: The best way to eat it.
9: Yeah. And that could have been part of the problem when I moved away is that it wasn't cooked like I was used to. But anyway.
7: I wanted just to take a quick break and let anyone that's tuning in know that this is the Wild Rivers Film Festival's film radio podcast. And Bev Jude and I are interviewing Cheryl Steinruck and Kim St. Clair of the Talawa Dene Nation's Education Department today. So, just switching gears a little bit, at the Wild Rivers Film Festival, we aim to contribute to economic development by supporting filmmaking education and attracting film projects to our region. Kim and Cheryl, how do you see filmmaking as a vital component of tribal well-being and cultural preservation? I know, Cheryl, you began to talk about this a bit, so I'm hoping you'll expand. And what opportunities do you hope to create for tribal youth through film and storytelling specifically?
11: Well, as we were alluding to earlier, we have gotten to where we hire knowledge educators to come in and teach specific cultural practices. And one of the areas that we were really blessed to have happen was to rebuild and construct a redwood dugout canoe. And with our relationship we have with the parks system between Talawa Dene Nation and the parks, state and federal, we have been able to secure logs now that we are able to then build our canoes.
7: And this is a major accomplishment,
11: major
7: too, right?
11: Accomplishment.
7: It's
11: yes.
7: Kind of expanding the filmmaking, but...
11: Yes.
7: The backstory is, for a long time, you didn't have access to
11: yes,
7: the logs.
11: The last known Howanquit male to be a builder was Ben White. And he was such a strong man that the canoes that he made, he could actually canoe all the way up the Smith River, clear up to Gaski.
10: Wow.
11: And come down again.
7: That's a paddle.
11: That's a paddle. And the thing is, back in the day, we didn't have all the chips and soda and all those things we have nowadays that make us nice and fat as Americans. You know, we lived a protein diet, and so everyone was actually healthier back in the day. So those kind of feats were something that was a little more average and ordinary. But he was able to do that, and so it's been 160 years. Since we've had anyone build our own canoe within our nation. So we got together with a Yurok man, Dave Severance, and he came and as a master builder came and taught our nation, various individuals, what to do. So as a concept we had with Wild Rivers Film Festival was to go ahead and record that process, to actually do a video about that,
10: right,
11: and get that kind of information available so that our next generations will have a visual of what it could be. Now, how we have incorporated this concept already is with our language and culture division, with our language in particular, we have been building applications for language development. What we did was take these little vignettes and stories we have to put them together in real life and have them available on social media, have them available in applications. So this idea of developing the film would be able to take that one step further on being able to say, okay, this is how we do it, and you can look at a video and see it, just like you can now go on YouTube or you can Google something and find anything you want about things.
10: Right.
11: So we're in the process now of doing that kind of thing also. And in the meantime, we created a language video that just came out recently. It's been honored at the Smithsonian Museum, mm-hmm, and all over the world, clear down to New Zealand, and it tells a history of how we evolved in our language to where we are now. And so we want to just continue that visual history along with the teaching, mm-hmm, curriculum that we have, a place-based curriculum, so that when we create these things, we can also have study books, we can have study guides, we can have individual learning possibilities to the internet. And so it's really a good way to grow ourselves. In the meantime, we're trying to find youth that are interested in this.
10: And that was the nice thing
11: this last summer when we had the film festival, people coming out,
10: yes,
11: and the kids got behind the cameras, got behind the audio stuff. It was just amazing to me in the short length of time, the classes that they had gone through to be able to be confident enough. There's a little 7-year-old right there with the mic. I mean, I was just impressed. I thought it was really nice. And to find young people who want to do this, maybe find a way to make a living, mm-hmm, find a way to develop themselves and their creativity, and still
10: continue
11: this
10: to share your
11: work.
10: Stories,
11: yes,
10: right?
11: Yes, exactly. So it's a perfect blend. It's a perfect blend for what we need to be doing.
7: I'm going to add that we launched our first filmmaking workshop last summer in partnership with the Tolowa Dene Nation and Southwestern Oregon Community College's Brookings campus, and we hosted a one-week workshop, which is 7 days, not five. And the kids had, so 20 youth, had 4 days of intensive filmmaking education with filmmaking professionals. And then they came to the education department here in Smith River, mm-hmm, and they actually filmed a short documentary about the canoe making. So it includes kind of an how-to, but it's much bigger than a how-to.
11: Right, it is.
7: It includes the story, mm-hmm, of how you get the logs, and it includes interviews with the Parks Department,
11: yes,
7: on location. But these kids, mm-hmm, by the second day, were running everything. We had a director, and the kids were running everything else. And it was just amazing and wonderful to see. So we are excited about offering the possibility of offering a second annual,
11: yes,
7: filmmaking,
11: yes,
7: workshop where those kids that participated last year can come back and pick up where they left off, and a new group of kids can come in and get started. So
11: yes. Yeah, because for me, we worked with the high school as well. They have a whole department over there for, it's called the Warriors Update. And they have setups for doing short video. And we do have our high schoolers going through there, and we have found some people who are interested in continuing this. And so it's an area that we want to pique interest in. We have some kids who would like to be directors, some who would like to be story writers, some who would like to be behind the camera. Oops, excuse me. Behind the camera. So we have a variety of people who can do things and want to do things. So we encourage our involvement with Wild Rivers.
7: And not just in the summer at the workshop, but I think, Kim, you've been working to provide some sort of access, so podcasting or news journalism, other kinds of things. So
10: yeah,
7: it would be fun to begin to brainstorm how we take that workshop and keep moving it forward. all the time.
9: Interesting. Whenever we have an event, we take our podcasting system out, and the kids just they just flock. They all want to say something. So it's interesting what they say freely.
7: And that's what we need to know, isn't it? We need to know their views. We need to know what resonates with them so we can support that.
9: And it's a good, it's a good medium to use. And yes, we do want to also start, you know, like I'm hoping that we can start, kind of like a, not necessarily a letters to the editor in our own newsletter, but just some views, some things that the kids are interested in, you know, or thoughts in our own tribal newsletters. So, if, there's definitely a lot of possibilities, and it is fun watching. We have one right now that we're trying to get onto our own. It's called Fear in the Forest, and the kids wrote that, and then they put one of our tribal what do we call those stories about, you know, basically not going out after dark. And so it's just a fun way to get those stories out and get the kids' take on it. So it's been fun.
6: I thought it was really interesting with all the kids, not only how quickly they took to the whole art of filmmaking, but to them it was very simple. We've talked about them taking their cell phones, even going forward and filming around town, and a collaboration of putting all their efforts together and seeing what we can get out of that,
11: right?
6: And showing that at the film festival. So I think it's giving them a gift in a way that this is not difficult. It's not something unreachable. It's right at your fingertips.
7: And it gives them a voice.
6: Yes.
7: Okay, well, we're getting close to the end of our 30 minutes. Cheryl, as someone who grew up in this region, what makes this community special to you? And how do you think that influences your work?
11: Well, me, along with all most Native people, are connected to the land 100%. There is an ingrained part of us because we have resided here as Tawadene people for over 10,000 years. And so we have a connection with the ocean, the mountains, the rivers, everything in between. And so with that, we, you know, shepherd this land. I mean, we looked after it, we stewarded it, we developed it to where it is when, you know, we didn't get exposure to white contact was until 1820 when Jedediah Smith came through. And so then our first massacre happened in 1853. So with us, we're always connected to the land because that's where our food came from. That's our sustenance. Every rock, every ridge has a name. Our villages have names. And so we're very connected to the land. And that drives me because I know that I need to help instill that in the future generations of having that connection of who you are, where you came from, and what you're going to do when you grow up.
7: And I'm so happy you're letting us partner with you.
11: Oh, yes, 100%.
7: In those goals. Kim, could you just share with our audience where people can learn more about the program and stay updated on upcoming events?
9: Yeah, so if you want, you can go to our portal, which is Tolowa, TOLOWA.US. And there's all kinds of information on there. Our contact information is on there. Applications are on there, and our address, our phone numbers, everything is right there.
7: So, and the enrollment forms for the upcoming workshop will be there too.
9: Yes.
7: Okay.
9: Yep.
7: Awesome.
9: That's great. Looking forward to it.
7: Yes. Okay. I want to thank Cheryl and Kim for joining us today and for the incredible work that you're doing to empower youth through storytelling and education, and not just your youth, but your entire population. But and we look forward to seeing what's ahead. So,
9: thank you.
7: For anyone joining us here at the end of this podcast with Cheryl Steinruck and Kim St. Clair of the Tolowa Dene Nation's Education Department, that's it for this episode of Wild Rivers Film Festival. If you want to learn more about the festival, bypasses, volunteer for us or sign up for sponsorship or look for the workshop enrollments for this summer, you can learn more and get connected at wildriversfilmfestival.com. And you can also find the festival on Facebook and Instagram. That's it for today. Recording was done by Michael Gorse. Sound mixing and editing is done by Michael Gorse. Our producer is Amanda Whittenmore. And today's guests were Cheryl Steinruck and Kim St. Clair. And I'm Sue Wright, and Bev Jude is my co-host. And we'll see you next time.
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13: Jacob Hayes, and I'll be reading a poem by Sharon S. Brookings Harbor in Oregon is an enchanted place where Bigfoot roams or dug for a loam and whale's head was turned to stone. If you come here, be aware here, the Gorda plate and Wanda Fuca plate are shifting, uplifting. Tsunami waves in the bay. Ancient wisdom, ancient lore, native Chetco sites on the shores. Salamander tales, ghost train whistles wail. Monarch butterflies, sword of samurai. Rivers in the sky. Easter lily fields, sea coals that once appeared. Fukushima artifacts, scare away the jetty cats.
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16: The Arctic is warming faster than the rest of the planet. Sea ice is near a historic low. These profound changes have dramatic consequences for the area and the rest of the planet. But the warmer temperatures in summer and seasonal low sea ice allow research ships to access the area and its wildlife.
17: Our biggest fan ever was a polar duck, a king eider. I didn't know they existed, and I didn't know that they were so beautiful, and I still don't know why such a colorful animal is living in the Arctic, where everything else is either white or yellowy white, like polar bears. So that was an amazing creature to see.
16: Welcome to Big Picture Science. I'm Molly Bentley. We have seized upon a unique opportunity to communicate ship to shore with a scientist on an icebreaker right now, looking at long-term melting and impacts in the Arctic. His camera will also capture marine life on the seabed. Other field researchers are tracking polar bears and watching the collapsing Greenland ice sheet. We hear from both. This episode is Arctic Dispatch. The Arctic is warming four times faster than the rest of the world. Scientists are studying how warmer temperatures and diminishing sea ice will affect ecosystems in the water and on land, and how they'll impact the global climate system. After all, what happens in the Arctic doesn't stay in the world's refrigerator, but has consequences for the rest of the world. But we have a cool chance to talk to one of those researchers who is on a ship in the Arctic Ocean right now. And Roland, you seized on an exciting opportunity for this ship-to-shore conversation with Auton Purser. Please introduce us to him and how you managed to reach him on an icebreaker near Greenland. called the Polar Stern, I believe.
18: Indeed, which is North Star in German. And the Polar Stern actually belongs to the German Alfred Wegener Institute for Polar Studies. And Orton works there. I've known him for several years. He got in touch with me to say that he was leading this mission up to the close of the Arctic. And I just love to talk to him when he's doing his work. Hi, Orton.
19: Hi there. Hi from the Greenland waters.
18: This is so easy compared with, well, even a few years when I was calling you on the icebreaker, it was a pretty, you know, dodgy thing whether we'd get a connection. And I guess, you know, decades ago, this would have been impossible.
19: Even half a decade ago, we were sending 56K email packets once every 15 minutes. So this is really a vast improvement for us. It's really fantastic for the science that we can do and also for things like this.
18: It's fantastic to talk to you, Orton. You're on board this is an icebreaker, the Polar Stern, the Pole Star, the North Star.
19: Yes, 43-year-old icebreaker. It's 115 metres long. There's 100 people on board, 50 scientists and 50 crew, more or less. Two helicopters, Zodiac, and much high-tech equipment that the scientists bring with them for each expedition.
18: And where are you at the moment? How far? In fact, can I put it another way? I know this is radio, but for me, can you turn the camera around? I can see where you are.
19: Yeah. I'm just going to open the door now. So there's going to be a nice clunk of extremely analog doors. And outside here, we have the glorious vista of the Greenland Sea.
18: That is beautiful.
19: Coming down the west side of the Fram Strait and heading into the Atlantic. And that's what you've got there going past my window.
18: And that, to see the ice, actually to see the ocean looking so fantastically blue there is amazing. But that ice, it looks quite thin.
19: It is quite thin, actually. That's a good observation, actually. It's about 1.1 metres thick, some of the flows that we just showed you. We went now out today with a Zodiac, actually, and we cored it, so I can tell you for sure that it's 1 metre thick, just over 1 metre thick here. So it is quite thin, but then it's breaking up at this time of the year here anyway. But yeah, it's thinner than we thought, actually, yeah.
18: Just put us geographically. So you're somewhere between, what is it, Greenland and Iceland and Norway?
19: Yes, exactly. So we're due west of Svalbard. We're at 79 degrees north, which is a line that we monitor every year. We've been coming here for 25 years and measuring all the way across from the edge of Greenlandic waters, so maybe 180 miles from Greenland, all the way across to Svalbard. We're measuring how the oceanic conditions change, how the biology on the seafloor and in the water column changes. So monitoring all of these parameters over time, both on the waters going into the Arctic, which is the waters next to Svalbard, and the waters coming out of the Arctic, which is generally the waters next to Greenland. So we're seeing how these two paths of water change over time.
18: My impression was, for some background, the Arctic always refreezes to some extent every winter when it gets really cold and then it melts. So there's quite a big changes in any case, but that it didn't refreeze as much last winter as it has done in previous years.
19: Yeah, that seems to be the case, yeah. And so it's not freezing so much, and the ice that is there in the central Arctic also seems to be changing in what it does. So it's always flowing out of the Arctic. It's what Amundsen and the original explorers did. They tried to lock their ships in and see how the ice would move across the central Arctic. And we can see now with satellites, with buoys that we put on the ice, that these ice transport pathways are changing in the central Arctic. So not only is it not freezing as much in all the places, but it's also travelling in different directions. This has got lots of add-on effects. If there's ice that's formed near Russia, for example, perhaps it's seeded with a certain sort of algae on the bottom of the ice. So there's a whole nutrient balance change as well as the ice flow condition change, which I think is very fascinating and the impacts are potentially multiple on different areas of ecosystem function.
18: I mean, to some extent, does that mean that you can sit where you are and you can sort of play Sherlock and get a fingerprint of where the ice is coming from? I mean, it's because presumably this stuff is sort of circulating around the Arctic as well as melting and freezing and so on.
19: Yes, that's exactly right. We have sort of two sorts of ice here. We have ice that starts its life as glaciers on land and flows into the Arctic from Russia, from Greenland, and then floats around in the Arctic as transported amongst the sea ice, which is the stuff you were just talking about, the stuff that forms each year. now we're seeing that these icebergs are coming from different areas. We think that there's more ice coming from the Russian area of the Arctic than has been previously the case, carrying lots of rocks from land to the west of the Arctic, going all the way across the Arctic and now coming out in Greenland. So,
18: sorry, these are rocks which are sort of embedded in the ice as it grinds off the continent.
19: Yes. So as the glacier comes down, it cuts into the valley where the glacier is formed, and rocks fall onto the ice, and then they float, they're carried by these iceberg rafts all the way across the central Arctic and then down alongside the coast of Greenland. And as they melt, as they get to warmer waters, these rocks are dropped onto the seafloor. And as we talk right now, my camera is on the seafloor filming these rocks that have fallen down in Greenlandic waters. So right now I have my camera on the seafloor and my colleagues are looking at this. So we are measuring how many rocks are here this year. We'll come next year and see if there's more rocks in this area, you know, to really see if this is actually happening, that there's a higher flux of material.
18: You make it sound so normal. I've got a camera on the Arctic seabed.
19: Yeah.
18: I mean, presumably it's a pretty special piece of kit.
19: Yeah, so it's a 6,000 metre rated camera because we have the Molloy Deep, which is also here by, which is the deepest point in the Arctic, which is 5,500 metres deep. So to ensure that our camera can survive the pressure, we make it 6,000 metre rated.
18: Sorry, can we just underline, this is 6 kilometres.
19: Yeah,
18: that's
19: 6 kilometres.
18: You know, miles.
19: 6 kilometres deep. It's the Molloy Deep. It's an area about 25 by 25 kilometres of that depth. And it's a really interesting depression on the seafloor. But the camera itself is a typical Canon that you might buy in a shop. It's just that I've put it in a super fancy, heavy-duty titanium frame. And because I'm towing it behind the ship in such a frame, I can put other sensors on board the camera frame. So I also can measure temperature and salinity and things like this at the same time.
18: You know, the bits that we always think about with the Arctic is the ice on the sea, the stuff at the top. But you're saying that what's going on 5 or 6 kilometres down is, for you, just as interesting.
19: Absolutely. It's a really interactive ecosystem. That what's on the seafloor needs to be fed by what's on the ice. So today, when we sent our Zodiac, our speedboat, out, they did ice cores through the 1.1 metres of ice to see what algae might be living in there. That when it melts, this will fall down to the seafloor or be eaten by the zooplankton and small fish, and small crustaceans in the water column, and all the way down. So it's a really interconnected ecosystem, and what's down below is really responding to what's above. By looking at all of the animals on the seafloor and how they look year on year, because we come here every year and we do the same thing, we can see that the community is slowly changing. We have more and more of a different sort of detritivores. We're having a lot more sea cucumbers or holothurians in many areas of the Arctic that we look at on this 79 degrees north line. For example, we have these big marching masses of these sea cucumbers across the seafloor as they eat the detritus. Yeah, so it's these were less abundant 25 years ago. They were there, a few, but now they're in much higher abundances. So it's some species coming in are completely different. We call it maybe Atlantification. Animals that we'd be more used to seeing in the Atlantic, we're seeing further and further up. And then we're also seeing these different behaviours, different build-ups of different animals. And we really don't know what we're going to see one year to the next.
18: I mean, it sounds like you're not talking about fish and so on. Are there fish down there?
19: There are fish. There's commercial fish in the Atlantic and into the Arctic. So, I mean, we hear that cod are going further north in some places. But most of the cameras on this particular expedition are tailored to the slower animals. The sea rays, ray fish maybe, or in the deep waters, we have some of these ugly snail fish type things that you see on documentaries. Less abundance of fish. We are mostly interested in the things that live on the muddy sediments and crawl about slowly.
18: Creepy crawlies, basically.
19: Yeah, creepy Probably crawlies, less, yeah.
18: But they're interesting to you.
19: Yes. And I think that they're doing a lot of processing of the carbon. They're eating the algae that's formed in the surface waters. I mean, it's all part of our global ecosystem, and what happens up here in the Arctic is certainly important to what happens everywhere else. Yeah.
18: I mean, what I'm trying to work out, are you saying that, as we're seeing elsewhere on land on the planet, that global warming is making things which is like warmer climes move north and invade into new areas, or is it that the things which already live there are actually having a better time of it?
19: It's a little bit of both, actually. Yeah, it's a little bit of both. I think that with the small plants and animals, there are small populations of many of these animals across the border, the gateway to the Arctic, but they're flourishing in different ratios to how they flourished before. And they're really pushing out occupation of certain niches by doing well in these changing conditions. So be that a reduction in solid ice cover, or be that in some temperature warming, or in transport of the ice in general. So it's a really interconnected question, or a lot of questions that we try to answer by these multidisciplinary expeditions, and with our mooring systems, which do the work for us when we're not here. More and more cameras, for example, we put in the seafloor to take photographs when we're not here. The development of lithium as a power supply for cameras and lighting allows us to put more cameras on the seafloor than we would have been able to do 10 years ago. So this is a great spin-off of the development of, I believe, the development of electric cars, for example. Now that people know how to handle these things, we can take these batteries and use them for other purposes.
18: The kind of life that most people think of, Orton, with the Arctic are the polar bears. When you get close to land, or Svalbard, do you get to see any of those?
19: In actual fact, we see them almost every year. So we're only 1 week into this expedition. We haven't seen any polar bears yet, just seals, and not many of those yet. But we do see polar bears almost every year, sometimes with juveniles, young polar bears, sometimes on their own. They're surprisingly yellow. They're much yellower than you might imagine, so they're quite easy to spot. They're quite easy to spot. I mean, it looks like it's all white and hard to spot, but you do get your eye in for a yellow movement. The thing I want to see that I never see is the narwhal. There was narwhals here, especially in this Greenland side. They do live here. And only one time when I've been here, I've been here 12 times, there was them, but I was asleep because I just finished the night shift, and then there was 9 of them. But I'd really love to see a narwhal. I haven't seen any of those. But here, it's mostly seals and very lazy seals. They are just lying on the rock, on the ice, doing not much. A few birds I can see out the window, but not so many. Our biggest fan ever was a polar duck, a king eider, which is a very colourful duck that you get in a small band in the Arctic, a small band of latitude. And one of these followed us for 2 weeks. And it just kept with the boat because it was just eating the small animals that were churned up by the propellers. And this polar duck was with us for ages until we had to do a big transit. Then we finally lost him. But this was most beautiful. I didn't know they existed, and I didn't know that they were so beautiful. And I still don't know why such a colourful animal is living in the Arctic, where everything else is either white or yellowy white like polar bears. So that was an amazing creature to see.
18: Do you recall the first time? I'm curious how much things have changed since the first time you went to the Arctic. And I mean, do you remember your first
19: my gut feeling is that we have much less trouble getting further north than we did before. I remember I've been doing this since 2007, and I remember getting into the ice, we much more readily into an area where we couldn't see leads through the ice. Leads are these areas of blue sea that we could see, like out here, where the ship can easily go without having to smash ice. We find these leads much easier today than we did in the past. That's my opinion. And just generally, the ice puts up less of a fight. Some years, I think, when I'm here, if you had a good satellite system, you could navigate to the North Pole in a yacht if you were brave enough. It's really, it's getting more fragile. That's my number one feeling.
18: I grew up thinking that the Arctic, that the North Pole was just this unreachable, impenetrable thing, and it just doesn't feel like that anymore.
19: No, unfortunately, it's not anymore like that. We have at least one cruise ship visiting the North Pole every week in the height of the summer, and these are French ships, Russian ships, other ships going up there, tourist ships going right to the North Pole. So it's not the place it was before. It's not something that's out of reach. If you've got enough money, you can get there. And a polar stern still takes a little while to get there, but we can get there if we need to get there. And we did go there 2 years ago. And unfortunately, one of the things we observed then with our monitoring was that we had plastics all the way up to 87 or 88 or 89 degrees north on the seafloor. We could observe large plastics, not microplastics, but carrier bags and bits of detritus that either were transported there in bottom currents or, in my opinion, more likely, dropped from tourist vessels. So that's a bit depressing. But it's not the terra incognita that it once was, the North Pole.
18: For me, it's so striking. I sort of do feel that somehow you're capturing glimpses of a world that is disappearing, that this will be for future generations a lost world that belongs only in the books.
19: Yeah, you're possibly right, unfortunately. Oh, you're not usually so depressing when you... Yeah, it's quite a depressing thought, though, isn't it? But, I mean, maybe you're right. Maybe it's like that. Yeah, it's hard to say that it's not going to be like that. Yeah. Well, we know that shipping companies are already plotting what they do when the ice retreats, and these people do not usually invest their time in something unless they're pretty sure it's going to happen. So I think that there's a good chance that people will be navigating the Northwest Passage and things like that within the next decade or so in much more abundance than

0: For research vessels, even icebreakers like the Polar Stern, making their way to the Arctic in the summer months as the seasonal ice melts makes the going a lot easier. But for researchers who study the region's mammals, such as polar bears, traveling to the Arctic Circle during the Northern Hemisphere summer is going too late. The researchers need sea ice because the polar bears need sea ice. And the sea ice is disappearing a little bit earlier each year. So Canadian zoologist Andrew Desrochers travels to the Arctic in the spring. He has returned from his field season studying polar bears and told Roland that he's discovered the animals are struggling to find enough food. The finding is the latest in his decades-long study of polar bears in the West Hudson Bay region in the high Canadian north.
1: And for the work that I'm interested in, it's much better to be out in the springtime because this is really the time of year when polar bears make their living. This is when they're hunting, killing seals, putting on weight, and it's also the mating season. So we get a lot more insights into their life history at this time of year.
2: So when you get out there, what are you doing when you actually spend, what, a few weeks, I take it, is in the area?
1: Yeah, exactly. We're out there for about a month. And typically what we're doing is we wake up in the morning and typical of the Arctic, you're usually waiting for weather. we can only work on sunny days that aren't too windy because we need to track bears. That's how we find them. Mm-hmm. They're at very low densities. So if you just fly around, you'll never find them, or very rarely. So we have to get on their tracks. We find the bear, we assess their size, and then we use a mobilizing agent. We fire it from a dart gun, and the bears are asleep, usually within about 5 minutes. And then they're safe to approach and work on. And they're asleep for about an hour that they're safe to be with. And then we get out of their hair and leave them alone to do what they were doing.
2: You don't want to wake them to wake up.
1: It's actually, when we're doing work on polar bears, it's never the bear that's drugged that I'm worried about. It's the bears in the area that I didn't see that I'm worried about, because they're incredibly curious and they will walk in on us. And that's the bears that I, you know, your head's down looking at the bear, monitoring them, how they're doing. And then all of a sudden you turn around and there's another very curious bear watching you. It's a little unnerving.
2: But for that 1 hour then, that's pretty intense work, is it?
1: Yes, it is. I mean, there's a whole bunch of different things that we're doing. A lot of the work that we're looking at right now is focused on satellite telemetry. So in the springtime, we're deploying ear tag radios. So these are small transmitters, about half the size of a little matchbox. We put it on the ear, and then we can follow these bears. And what we're looking for is sort of their movements, their habitat use, and how they're responding to changing sea ice conditions. And in particular, when are they giving up on the sea ice and being forced ashore?
2: So at this time of year then, are you saying that the whole of the Hudson Bay is full of ice, or is it just the coastal parts, back in when you were doing the work?
1: Okay. In the springtime, the Hudson Bay is pretty much 100% ice cover. There's, of course, open areas, and it's a very dynamic habitat in this part of the Arctic. The ice is moving on wind and currents, and so what we're looking for are usually fairly stable pieces of ice that are thick enough that we can land a helicopter on. And of course, that's typically where the bears are found as well, because what they're looking for are seals, and the seals are looking for stable ice as well.
2: So, I mean, and this is what I've read, is that as the ice breaks up in the Hudson, then they have to retreat to land. Is that right?
1: Yes, this is one of these, what we call a seasonal ice ecosystem, where the ice disappears completely. It'll be pretty much gone in the next couple of weeks, and then it won't start to reform until sometime in November and December. And that's really one of the critical parameters that we also try to monitor, is when do the bears come on shore and when do they leave? Because for that whole time that the bears are on land, they're not feeding or very little, and they lose about 1 kilogram of body mass per day. And so this is one of the critical parameters, is like, how long can they stay on land before they start to suffer the ill effects of not having enough energy stored? And while polar bears are very well adapted to going very long periods of time, they can go months and months without eating anything. And that's not a problem for the bears. I mean, we've got pregnant females that will go 8 months without eating anything. But those bears come ashore absolutely obese, and they're adapted to fatten and go for these long periods. But for other bears,

0: They're really not able to go for maybe 200 days. And so those are the bears that switch from a controlled fasting to basically starvation. And of course, at the end of starvation is death. And we think about polar bears being a carnivore, but I've called them a lipivore. They eat lipids or fat. And that's really what makes a polar bear tick, is they just sort of walk around the Arctic, kill a seal, and then suck off the blubber off those seals. And it goes almost unchanged from the seal right into their own fat stores.
1: And what do the polar bears do once they're on land? Are they, I mean, I'd say, are they hanging around getting bored, or are they trying to scrape some kind of a living off the things that they can find?
0: Well, there's a bit of a lot of variation. I mean, one thing you got to remember is that polar bears are individuals. They've got their own behaviors, their own patterns, and so it varies. So some of the big male polar bears, they hit the beach in Hudson Bay and they just sit there for the whole summer. They'll just make a nice little shallow area. They actually become quite social. You can have, the equivalent of, like, say, 15, 20 polar bears in an area the size of your house, probably. And they'll lie right next to each other, incredibly social. Every so often, if it's a nice cool day, they'll do some play wrestling and things like that, but they're just in an energy conservation mode. Other bears, pregnant females go far inland and they'll try to get away from other bears and try to find a place to start digging a den. Mothers with cubs are sort of spread on the inside areas as well, away from the coast. They don't want to be bothered by other bears. Sometimes they'll eat berries, sometimes they'll be lucky and find a dead seal. But there's really precious little for the bears to eat when they're on land in summer.
1: I mean, so you just mentioned cubs and hadn't thought about that. Are they affected by this changing ice cover and so on? How do they feed? Are they entirely fed by their mothers or what?
0: Yeah, well, cubs, polar bear cubs will stay with their mother for 2.5 years. It's kind of typical of most species. It's the really young and the really old that are vulnerable to these changes. So the really young ones, the biggest problem for them is if mom doesn't get enough fat stored, she will stop nursing. And once she stops nursing, then the cubs are on their own for food. And of course, during the summertime, there's not much there. And so this is a real weak point in their life history. And we suspect that that's probably where a lot of these populations are getting in trouble. Mom stops lactating because, of course, she needs to survive to reproduce again. A female polar bear can keep reproducing well into her 20s. So the cubs sort of become disposable at that point. And we do see years when the bears are in poor condition that we do see much higher cub mortality.
1: Yeah, because I was wondering if the cubs or, I don't know, the mothers themselves or something, are there some of the polar bears which are more vulnerable to these changes than, let's say, the big males?
0: Exactly. Yeah, there's a lot of variation in terms of the dynamics of the sea ice, what prey are available to the bears, and the seasonality differs a lot as well.
1: But also, presumably, the impacts of global warming is differing.
0: Exactly. I mean, we've got populations in decline, and the Western Hudson Bay population has declined about half. Over the years that I've been studying there since the 1980s, other areas are pretty robust and doing quite well. And it all comes back to how much the sea ice has changed and what is the structure of that ecosystem. Because some areas we're seeing sea ice loss, but the bears are responding well to it because it depends on where the seals are and are the seals being affected and can the bears still get them. So some areas that are losing sea ice very quick are still doing okay from the polar bear perspective. But it's probably a limited time offer sort of thing that these ecosystems will be impacted eventually.
1: Right, so even if there's a short-term gain, that's not the long-term prospect.
0: That's exactly it. And we're not talking about the extinction of polar bears anytime in the foreseeable future. What we're talking about is sort of the erosion of the species at the edges, and those ecosystems that are being most affected could blink out, and we're talking within the coming decades. But it's very hard to predict because, we're really dependent on what the sea ice is doing and what the sea ice scientists tell us are the likely outcomes of warming.
1: You said that you've been involved in studying these bears for 4 decades or more. This particular project, the West Hudson Bay one, I think goes back to the 70s or even the 60s. In all those years, have you learned what you wanted to know about their biology and about their life cycle and their life histories and so on?
0: Oh, I could do this for another 50 years if I had the chance. There's no question that we are seeing changes in the population. But, you know, I didn't get into this to study the effects of humans on polar bears. It's just I was really interested in their natural history. And it's kind of unfortunate that a lot of my career has been spent, you know, studying the unnatural history of polar bears. When I worked in the Norwegian Arctic, I was studying the effects of pollution. And since that time, I've really been focused on the effects of climate change on the bears.
1: I saw that you first noted that there's probably a connection with climate change and their body mass and so on back in the 90s.
0: Yes, yeah, it was early sort of warnings. We at that time, we didn't really know what was going on. And it wasn't until we sort of sat down, myself and a colleague, Ian Sterling, we wrote a paper in 1993 about the potential effects of climate change on polar bears. But at that time, both of us thought that this was something far, far away in the future. And I did not foresee that it would be so manifest over my career.
1: When you're going back year after year, I guess that sometimes you come across the same bears again and again. I mean, are there any that you sort of recognize from their behavior? You mentioned them being a bit individual.
0: It's clear. There's different levels of aggression, for example. And some bears, when you come in with the helicopter, they're quite confused, I would say. Other bears are just quite angry, and they'll come rushing at the helicopter. And we see that sort of behavior repeatedly over and over. And it's fascinating. I've caught some of these big males, and they come to exactly the same spot year after year after year. So this is an animal that's moving over, you know, hundreds and hundreds of kilometers in this featureless environment, migrating out across the bay. And yet they'll come back to sit on the same little point of land every year in a row. So it's fascinating. So there's this fidelity. Bears are real homebodies. They like to come back to the same place, but some of them have this affinity to a location that's just astounding.
1: You were talking a bit about the future of ice and so on, particularly, well, I'll bring it back to the Hudson Bay. We know that the ice is getting thinner and melting more, basically, year on year as a trend. Are the climate forecasters able to tell you what the ice will look like in Hudson Bay in 20, 30 years? For example, let's say we were able to keep to the Paris target of 2 degrees of warming or something like that, which is quite a lot of warming, probably particularly in the Arctic. What does the Hudson Bay ice look then?
0: Well, pretty much all the climate modeling that's been done by sea ice scientists is not good for polar bears in the Hudson Bay ecosystem. Most projections would say that the bears probably won't persist beyond mid-century in that area. There's just not going to be enough ice. And, you know, people always say, well, how can you predict that? And, well, you know, it's interesting because climate change has happened in the past, but for natural reasons. And if you actually go back in the history of polar bears, we know that they were down around Denmark and southern Sweden during the last ice age. But as the climate warmed, the bears slowly moved further and further north. The problem with directional warming like we have now is that eventually these areas that they're currently living in just won't have enough sea ice. And that's the situation down in the Baltic Sea. It still freezes in winter. The bears used to be there, but they're not there anymore. So there's certain limitations to how far you can push any species. And polar bears, in some parts of their range, are getting pretty close to that edge.
1: And the fact that you're still doing this, it's quite a long career studying this. You obviously find the allure irresistible.
0: I tell you, the sea ice environment is where I'm probably the happiest. It's just an incredibly beautiful, serene part of the world. It's where polar bears make their living. And I tell you, tracking a polar bear, seeing what they're killing, where they're killing seals and what they're eating from them, the mating behavior. I mean, 40 years on, I could keep going. Polar bears are endlessly fascinating species, and just I feel fortunate every time I'm out on the ice there to work with them.
1: Andrew DeRoche, thank you so much for talking to Big Picture Science.
0: It's been my pleasure. Thank you.
2: Andrew DeRoche is a zoologist at the University of Alberta in Canada, and he's been leading a decades-long study on polar bears living in the high Canadian North.
1: Molly, a nerdy fact, a little bit disconcerting maybe. Arctic actually does mean bear.
2: What part of Arctic means bear?
1: Well, it's the Greek arktikos, and apparently what that actually means is near the bear not being polar bear. So quite confusing. This is actually about Ursa Major, the constellation, one you probably know better as the Big Dipper, I think, in America.
2: That's right.
1: And that's up in the north. So for the Greeks and for the Romans, the Arctic was that bit up in the north where they were going to.
2: Polar bears, rightly or wrongly, have been the poster animal for climate change from the very beginning. Do you get a sense whether that was appropriate, Roland, to use this animal for a changing world?
1: I think they are so engaging. I can absolutely see why people wanted to do it. And as you heard from Andrew, they are endangered by this process. Maybe not today, but over the decades. So, yes, I think it was. The trouble is that, like predictions that maybe the ice would melt quicker than it we're actually seeing, the fact that the bears are surviving better than maybe one or two people were saying has been used as a stick with which to beat climate change. So they are, this is all some kind of overhyped stuff. The truth is, the place is changing so fast. He mentioned how at the end of the Ice Age, they had to retreat north because the glaciers disappeared from over Europe. Well, at some point, there's nowhere for them to retreat to.

0: Coming up, another ship is on its way to the frozen edge of Greenland.
1: And once we get to the glacier, we will drive our little boats to the glacier face where, you know, where humans can't go, but where our unmanned little vessels can go.
0: That's next as we continue our Arctic dispatch on Big Picture Science.

0: We've heard about the 5-decade-long biological study of polar bears that accidentally ended up tracking their struggle with rapid climate change. Also, about the 25-year study of the changing conditions of the gateway to the Arctic between Greenland and Norway and its effect on biology. But now we turn to the disappearing ice itself. A British mission is on the way to the edge of Greenland to work out what makes the ice sheet vulnerable to disintegration. As it collapses, it floods the salty Arctic Ocean with fresh water. And the fear that that might stop global ocean currents is a scenario that Hollywood exploited more than 20 years ago in the climate thriller The Day After Tomorrow.
1: The current depends upon a delicate balance of salt and fresh water. But no one has taken into account how much fresh water has been dumped into the ocean because of melting polar ice. I think we've hit a critical desalinization point.
0: But the idea of abrupt climate change and the grinding to a halt of this influential current is not safely in the realm of science fiction. Both have a bearing on the future fate of the world's climate.
2: So my name is Jonathan Nash. I am a physical oceanographer from Oregon State University in Corvallis, Oregon.
0: Continuing his polar beat, Roland caught up with Dr. Nash on a mission called GIANT for Greenland ice sheet to Atlantic tipping points from ice loss. The name of the vessel is inspired by another giant, the Sir David Attenborough.
2: You know, studying physics at a glacier-ocean boundary is incredibly challenging. The glaciers are, you know, actively calving, which means huge chunks of the glacier face are breaking off and forming massive icebergs. And because of that, humans do not go there. And so it matters because the types of fluid dynamics and heat transports that are leading to ice melt aren't well known and they aren't well represented in the numerical models used to predict the change in climate.
3: We've seen the pictures, I guess, of huge chunks or huge cliffs almost of ice breaking up and crashing into the water. So I can understand you want to sort of keep away from that. But yeah, the idea there's science that needs to be understood seems extraordinary.
2: Yeah, it is extraordinary. And the types of things that are happening there are immense. So, you know, just as an example, you put an ice cube into a cup of water and you watch it melt. And you do this little experiment where you put an ice cube into a glass of fresh water and you put an ice cube into a glass of your favorite soda. And you might ask, you know, which one is it going to melt faster? And like, it's amazing to see the difference. And in one case, the ice cube in the soda, the ice cube melts and it forms a little fresh cold layer on the top of the Coca-Cola, and then the ice cube stops melting and it just stays cold on the top and warm cola on the bottom. But if you put that ice cube in a glass of water, it melts immediately because it creates these incredibly intricate patterns, fluid dynamical motions that actually enhance that ice cube's ability to melt and the ability of the water to melt the ice cube. On a glacier, you have all those types of currents. In addition, you have little tiny bubbles, pressurized bubbles, popping out of the ice and causing it to melt faster than we thought. We have sediment raining down from these river plumes that are flowing beneath the glacier, and they're bringing sediments up from the bottom, and then they're raining back down on the glacier face. And so, you know, these are like the complications that make the problem, well, they actually are sort of critically important, actually, to the way the glaciers are melting.
3: It does sound incredibly dynamic. Give me a sense of the scale of the glacier front that you're sort of heading up to. You know, how high it is, how wide, how deep the water.
2: Yeah, it's, you know, it's roughly between 5 and 10 kilometers across the fjord. And in places, you know, the glacier will be 300 meters tall. So, you know, that's like a 100-story building.
3: Wow.
2: So these are huge.
3: I mean, that's above the water or that's the full height?
2: No, what you see above the water, sometimes you'll see 50 meters or 20 meters or, you know, something above the water, but then there will be, you know, hundreds of meters below the ocean surface.
3: So you got the ocean water, salty, obviously, it's sort of washing up against it, underneath it, I presume, as well. And then you've got all these currents that you're talking about, they're generated just because the ice is there.
2: Right. So the, you know, as the ice is melting, and it's melting both on land, and where it does that, it forms rivers of fresh meltwaters, and those flow beneath the glacier, tens, hundreds of kilometers upstream. And when they get to the ocean, they emerge at the bottom, and fresh water is lighter than salty water. And so that fresh water rises rapidly to the surface, as does any of the meltwaters that are coming right off the glacier face. And as these fresh waters rise to the surface, we call them convective. They are, it's like these, the big clouds you watch that are in motion, but they are billowing up the face of the glacier. And as they do that, when they get to the surface, this chunk of water that was fresh at the bottom, by the time it gets to the surface, it's 30 parts salt water and only one part fresh water, which means it mixed in, it brought in 30 parts of ocean water to mix with that one part of fresh water as it rises. And those ocean waters are warm, right? So the more vigorous these freshwater melt plumes are, the more heat it's bringing in from the North Atlantic. And so as we increase the amount of melt, we're actually increasing the amount of heat we're bringing in from the Atlantic Ocean. And so you ask, like, why is this interesting? Why is this exciting? Like, what are we learning? Well, we're sort of learning these about these feedbacks, right? You have a little bit of melt, you bring in a little bit of heat, you bring more melt, you have more heat, and then, you know, that whole process gets out of control.
3: That's really, I can see why you're interested in this. Now, I mean, you're on the research vessel Sir David Attenborough, but actually to say that it's a ship, I think understates this particular mission. There's a lot more than one ship involved, I think.
2: Correct, right. So we have the one ship, but then on this boat we have, we have a dozen or more autonomous instruments of various sorts. And, you know, the things that we are doing, we brought with us two small boats, about 12, 15 feet long. And those boats are able to deploy little remotely operated vehicles that can then deploy and bolt things to the glacier faces. And so this is one example of the types of things that we've brought with us. And once we get to the glacier, we will drive our little boats to the glacier face where, you know, where humans can't go, but where our unmanned little vessels can go, and they can do the work for us.
3: You say bolting things to the surface of the, to the front of the...
2: Yes, and, you know, 50 to 100 meters below the surface. So, you know, the length of a football pitch. That far down, we deliver an instrument package that is measuring exactly how quickly the ice is melting and what are the ocean properties that are driving that melt.
3: I mean, are you sitting there with a joystick or something? Is it autonomous? Are you going to be steering it one of your colleagues?
2: Three or four of us are steering it. So we will put our boat in the water and start driving it towards the glacier face. At the same time, we will have an airborne drone flying above it, watching it, and we will have that screen in front of us. And we will drive the boat to the face of the glacier, and that will be like somebody like myself. And then we will park it right at the glacier. We'll just drive it in there, and then we'll give it a little bit of gas and say, keep going. And it'll just be parked against the glacier. And then we will have another colleague operating the winch. So that person will be, with a little joystick, lowering a remotely operated vehicle down 50 to 100 meters. And then they will be driving the ROV. And so looking around, so the ROV is a remotely operated vehicle, an underwater little robot. And it will look around and it will say, oh, here's the ice face. And it will drive to the ice face. And then it is carrying beneath it this thing that we call the melt stake. And the melt stake has some ice screws that come from, like, the ice climbing community uses these to, you know, for safety. We use them to drill into the ice. And so they're on the end of this complicated little instrument package that we have. We will drill that into the ice. The remotely operated vehicle will let go of it. And then, you know, it will come to the surface and the boat will drive back.
3: I mean, have you rehearsed all this?
2: We have done this in Alaska over the past couple of years. And this is the first time we're doing it at a very much colder and larger glacier system here in Greenland.
3: So, you know, it works.
2: It has worked, yes.
3: I mean, it sounds a bit nail-biting to me to get it all right. I mean, you're putting just one package on or have you got more?
2: So we will do this multiple times. I said the glacier face is melting. The glacier is melting maybe at 1 meter or 2 meters per day.
3: Wow.
2: Our ice screws are only 30 centimeters long. So every 20 minutes or 30 minutes, the device that we've screwed in there will continue to screw itself further towards the ice. And so as the ice melts, this package that we have will continue to follow the melting ice as it's retreating back.
3: I suppose there are two aspects of this I think which listeners will find interesting. One is, I guess we want to know the fate of the Greenland ice sheet, which is, absolutely vast, and it's going to take a long time for it all to go, as I understand it. But a lot of it is being lost through this process, I guess, at the end of these fjords where the ice is breaking up.
2: Right. I mean, the critical part of Greenland is it is losing mass, so that's important for Greenland itself. The larger consequences for Northern Europe and Europe and the climate is also the effect from the input of the fresh water that is coming off of Greenland. And as I told you before, like, the fresh water coming off of Greenland is buoyant, it is light, and so it rises to the surface. And the critical questions are, how does that fresh water that's entering the North Atlantic change the larger scale ocean circulation patterns in the Atlantic Ocean? And the way things are set up right now, we have the Gulf Stream, which brings warm waters up the west side of the Atlantic Ocean, and it delivers those warm waters towards the UK and Europe. As we increase the amount of fresh water coming off of Greenland, the idea is that some of that circulation pattern will be diverted further south, and there'll be a cooling effect in the North Atlantic, and it could cause, you know, a rapid cooling event there and rapid warming in other places. And so predicting that so-called sort of tipping point of the climate system where you've delivered just a little bit too much fresh water from Greenland to change the whole circulation patterns in the North Atlantic Ocean, that's a critical part of why we want to understand Greenland ice melt.
3: Just one other thing. I suspect you're a bit of an ice junkie. Do you get a thrill just being in these places, as well as, you know, knowing that there's interesting science?
2: Yes, that's one of it. You know, I mean, I think the other thing, I'm an oceanographer, and I love being on a ship like we're on right here. And, you know, that's so exciting is in fact the people that I'm working with. And, you know, we have these groups from all over the world, and bringing all those different perspectives, I think, is what is really exciting for me when we're out on an expedition like this.
3: Jonathan, thank you so much for talking to Big Picture Science.
2: Oh, you're very welcome. It's been lovely.
0: Jonathan Nash is an oceanographer at Oregon State University and a member of the GIANT team sailing near Greenland aboard the RRS Sir David Attenborough. Well, Roland, it's time for the big picture perspective. In this case, it's about the changing Arctic. What are your thoughts?
3: My thoughts are this, Molly. Global warming is changing the whole world. And some places are getting warmer that were warm before. Some places are getting drier that were dry before. Some places the rainfall patterns are changing, but they're just changing. The Arctic is being transformed. The ice that used to be there is going away. You know, when I was brought up, the idea of the Arctic was it was this impenetrable frozen mass that only heroic people could get into. It was only in 1977 that a Russian nuclear icebreaker managed to punch its way all the way up to the North Pole in summer. You know, and now, as you heard from Orton, there are summer cruises going up there any day. It's such a transformation. And I, you know, the reason I wanted to do this is to capture just how much it is changing, because it's, I think, a real emblem of the way that the global warming is taking us.
0: Well, Roland, can we end on a note of hope or hopefulness? Is it too late for solutions? Is there anything that can be done at this late stage?
3: Anything we do now could be better than not doing anything at all. You know, if we get to grips with the amount of carbon dioxide going into the atmosphere, we can actually change it. If, you know, the other things like the
0: deforestation. So we can still make a difference.
3: We can still make a difference. But it requires people to want that difference. So, you know, that's the point. We can make the difference, but we have to make it happen.

This show is made possible thanks to the cool talents of senior producer Gary Niederhoff, assistant producers Shannon Rose Geary and Brian Edwards, and contributors Sikon Akbon and Roland Pease. And a special thanks to Roland for chasing down those research vessels, or at least the scientists aboard them. I'm the executive producer for Big Picture Science, Molly Bentley. Also, a big thanks to our listeners and our Patreon supporters. The original music in the show is by Dewey DeLay and June Miyake. And this episode of Big Picture Science that looks at research updates from the field is called Arctic Dispatch.

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1: Timely alert for everyone out enjoying our fall weather on area beaches. If you see sick or injured animals on the beach, leave them alone and keep your pets away from them. Dead, sick, or injured animals can be host to dangerous bacteria, so be careful around stranded seals or other beached animals you might see on the beach. Protect your dogs by keeping them on a leash and away from stranded beach creatures. The Oregon State Police has a tip line at 1-800-452-7888, which you can call to report any sick or injured animals. Make a note of this number so that you can call if necessary. 1-800-452-7888. Once again, the Oregon State Police tip line to report sick, injured, or dead animals on area beaches is 1-800-452-7888.
2: I'm Dr. Anthony Lizowitz, and this is Climate Connections. The internet holds vast amounts of trustworthy information on many issues, but also huge volumes of false and misleading content, especially about climate change.
3: Right now, we are seeing a lot of mis and disinformation about climate solutions, electric vehicles, renewable energy.
2: Climate scientist Emmanuel Vincent is the founder of Science Feedback. The group includes a network of scientists who review some of the climate-related stories and myths spreading online, such as the false claim that wind turbines do not work in the cold. In fact, they do operate in low temperatures and have systems to prevent ice buildup.
3: So we have about 500 scientists to help us verify when there is a prominent claim, whether it is true or false, whether it is based on sound science and in agreement with the data. We also go and read the scientific literature.
2: They summarize their findings in free articles at science.feedback.org. The resources are written for a general audience and include links to other studies and resources that provide more in-depth information. So the initiative provides reliable information about climate change and climate solutions, helping people separate fact from fiction. Climate Connections is produced by the Yale Center for Environmental Communication. 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
4: 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In today's talk, we'll take a look at caffeine and coffee. How safe is the daily habit that most of us indulge in?

0: Caffeine has been consumed by people for centuries. There are many legends surrounding this psychostimulant. Today, caffeine in the form of tea and coffee is the most widely consumed stimulant in the world, including up to 89% of Americans. But is that a good thing? Caffeine is readily absorbed after we take it in and can peak in the bloodstream within 2 hours, often sooner. Caffeine is found in many sources, coca and yerba mate, colas, energy drinks. Caffeine stimulates the nervous system and can boost metabolism slightly, giving us a sense of alertness, even improve our motivation. But regular use can lead to insomnia, nausea, stomach upset, heart palpitations, and increased blood pressure. It can also lead to dependence, so that stopping caffeine suddenly can lead to withdrawal symptoms like headache, anxiety, irritability, or depression. Now, coffee is a special case. It contains caffeine, but also other chemicals, such as antioxidants that can protect against certain diseases. In fact, there are more than 1,000 compounds found in coffee. For a long time, coffee was thought to be unhealthy, though early research often did not always take into account lifestyle issues, such as being sedentary, or overweight, or tobacco use. More recent research has uncovered some unexpected benefits of coffee. There appears to be a relationship between coffee intake and a moderate reduction in heart disease, stroke, diabetes, and kidney disease. With coffee on board, you may process sugar better, and you may reduce your risk of Parkinson's disease and liver disease. In women, colon cancer risk is lowered by about 26%, and that occurs even with decaf coffee. Even dementia and stroke risk is lower for women over 65 who drink coffee daily. Sounds like a plan, but how much is the right amount? Nearly all studies recommend taking in less than 400 milligrams of caffeine daily. That would amount to up to 4 to 5 cups a day, with the optimal amount being between 2.5 to 3.5 cups. These are 6-ounce cups, which adds up to about 15 to 20 ounces of coffee a day, like one mug or so. Drinking more than that, and your risk of the negative side effects of the caffeine in coffee are higher. Rarely does overdose occur, though ingestion of more than 10 grams of caffeine can be fatal in adults. So there can be too much of a good thing. Do remember, what you add to your coffee may diminish these benefits, such as using processed creamers or sugars. And any caffeine in coffee intake should occur as part of your healthy diet, exercise, and weight maintenance. Once again, moderation is the key. Drinking some coffee has been shown to be associated with improved health, but too much caffeine can negatively impact your heart health and sleep. If you do not drink coffee now, these mild risk improvements are not a reason to start, and here's where a visit to your doctor comes in handy. Review your risks with your doctor, since caffeine and coffee can have multiple effects on your health. Your coffee habit may be fine as it is, but if you have heartburn, palpitations, anxiety, or insomnia, you may need to reduce or even stop. And that's your Health Kit tip for today. Most of us don't need to worry about our modest coffee and caffeine intake, but watch for symptoms that tell you to cut back. Remember, if you have questions about your health, check with your doctor, not a computer search engine. After all, your doctor cares about you and your health. From the KXRW and X-Ray FM studios, I'm Dr. Hoffman. See you next time.
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2: KCIW News reporting is made possible in part from the generosity of Robert Silky O'Sullivan. 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

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We have two stories to share on our trolley ride of imagination. Our main story, Cosmic Ventures, Series 2, Episode 2, A Captain by Any Other Name. Our second story is a comedic short entitled, I Don't Know How to Tell You This. Please enjoy Nutmeg Junction.

Cosmic Ventures, Series 2, Episode 2, A Captain by Any Other Name. Written, created, and produced by J. Timothy Quirk. Directed and produced by Kurt Boucher. Theme music by Robert C. Fullerton. Starring Amanda Yount, Jason Kulas, A.J. Lynn, and Kurt Boucher. Featuring Beth Steinberg. Cosmic Ventures, A Captain by Any Other Name.

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1: We're on course to the planet XO514.
2: As we approach the system, an anomalous construct has emerged, barring our forward movement.
0: Kuiper, let's see what the best pilot in the known galaxies can do. Watch out for the meteor clusters.
2: We are not making forward progress.
3: I know that. Just trying to see what's possible. If the smaller meteors can get in, we could use the meteors to provide cover. Not necessarily for the venture, like the puddle jumper.
0: And take care of the venture, Jeeves. By the power vested in me, I grant you the temporary rank of acting captain of the Cosmic Venture, with all of the rights and privileges thereof. Don't do anything I wouldn't do. That's an order. And now, Cosmic Ventures.
4: I've taken the puddle jumper's engines offline, but there's a downside.
0: A downside? I can think of several, Kuiper.
4: It's the best plan we have available, Clark. Take it or leave it. But in 3 contraloons, we'll be past the point of making a different choice.
1: Kuiper has taken us behind Meteor 7B4, which is making its way towards planet XO514. She's letting the meteor's gravity take the jumper, and the momentum of its forward movement is dragging us through the artificial barrier.
4: Sarvel's correct. We're using the meteor as a shield and as a natural engine.
0: Are we trying to save fuel or something?
4: Every time we use the Venture's engines to propel us forward towards the planet, the barrier stopped us while small meteors got through with ease. So the puddle jumper is going to just be another small meteor.
0: What if the barrier can sense we're not a piece of rock and stops us?
4: Then we're no better off than we are now. That's not the worst case scenario.
1: Don't ask for it, Clark.
0: I have to. Tell me, what is the worst case scenario?
4: The meteor stalls by the barrier, and we're still moving forward behind it at speed, and we'll smash into its rear, without our engines. We don't have an active shield to protect us. 2 Quantraloons.
0: That is worse. I agree. Let's get our suits on just in case we find ourselves floating back to the Venture.
1: I don't think we'd get that lucky to float back to them. If we're still on this side of the barrier, we'd have to rely on Jeeves taking the Venture to us.
0: Jeeves, are you receiving this communication?
5: I have indeed been monitoring the Puddle Jumper's communication.
0: Any thoughts?
5: It is a notably safer vantage point to be located within the Cosmic Venture than it is on the Puddle Jumper with you. Allow me to express my gratitude for my temporary assignment.
0: Thanks. But instead of that, do you have anything to add that may be helpful?
5: Kuiper Boost calculations are mostly accurate.
4: Mostly?
5: It is highly commendable.
1: 1 Quatraloon. The meteor is reaching the parallel coordinates to where the barrier formed in front of the Venture.
0: Is the meteor slowing at all?
5: It is keeping the same pace and trajectory, regardless of any artificial barriers.
0: We're getting interference!
4: That was factored in, Clark.
1: 0.7. 0.6. 0.5.
4: Too late to back out now!
1: 0.3. 0.2.
0: We're heading in! Brace for impact!

0: Moshi, as you may be aware, your primary caregiver, Kuiper Boost, has assigned me the duty of addressing your needs and fostering a positive environment for your well-being in her absence. This includes providing auditory stimulus at regular intervals. Therefore, I shall provide you with an update on recent events. It has been 10 quaterloons since last contact with the crew on board the Puddle Jumper. Scans indicate the vessel is through the energy field and en route to planet X0514. Although the energy field is preventing direct communication with the crew, I have detected minor alterations in the trajectory of the jumper, which indicates that occupants within the ship have made the adjustments themselves. This indicates, with a relative degree of certainty, that they are alive. I knew that you would be pleased to hear that. Would you care for more water? Curious, we are receiving an incoming transmission. It is possible Sarval has found a way to communicate through the energy field. I must go to the controls. Carry on with your duties in Kuiper's room. Excuse me. The message is not coming from the jumper. There is a message being relayed on the Quantawave network from another quadrant.
1: You receiving is a Miatosa. Come in, crew of the Cosmic Venture. Are you this transmission?
0: This is the Cosmic Venture. We are receiving your communication.
1: Cosmic Venture, this is Commander Onodoka of the Miatosa. Present your Zartistan ident.
0: This is Acting Captain Jeeves of the Cosmic Venture.
1: We have no record of Acting Captain Jeeves posted to the Venture.
0: I received the temporary assignment from Captain Clark.
1: We have no record of a Captain Clark.
0: Captain Wickford Clark has been in charge of the Cosmic Venture since I came on board.
1: Wickford Clark? Oh, you are confused. He is not a captain.
0: It was my understanding that he received a field commission.
1: Field commission? Preposterous. Who is second in command? Let me speak to them.
0: The crew is currently on assignment. I am unclear as to who would be designated as second in command. It would either be Kuiper Boost or Sarval.
1: I have no record of a Kuiper Boost posted to the Venture. We do show a Sarval posted from the Galax sector, a communications expert.
0: That is indeed correct. Sarval is quite adept at languages and greetings in many cultures, which we find is a vital skill in our mission to explore uncharted galaxies.
1: That's not the mission of the Venture. We will resolve that with Clark when the ship returns to the conglomerate territories. All vessels are being recalled by command of Tsarina Dread. Long may she reign.
0: I will relay the message to Captain Clark when he returns.
1: This is not a request. Acting Captain, if that is your designation, return the Cosmic Venture to Tsardistan conglomerate territory immediately.
0: Your order conflicts with the direct order of the captain of this vessel.
1: Clark is not a captain. He was convicted and sentenced to serve on the Venture instead of receiving the death sentence.
0: Curious, do you have documentation to support these serious allegations and, for that matter, the command structure that demonstrates ownership of this vessel?
1: I can supply what you are asking for, but I am not required to do so. By the power of Tsarina Dread, long may she reign, you are hereby ordered to immediately return the Cosmic Venture. Any failure to comply will result in the reinstatement of the death sentence to Wickford Clark and the immediate and equal sentence to you and your entire crew.
2: Made it through the energy room.
3: Are you picking up these solar readings, Kuiper?
2: Been kind of busy flying the ship.
4: What's with the solar reading, Sarval?
3: Planet X0514 is within the orbit of a Class 7 sun.
4: Class 7? Wow. That's a really interesting number.
3: You don't have to pretend to know what it means, Clark.
4: I know what it is, but because Kuiper was busy flying the ship, I think you should explain it to her.
3: The sun is expanding rapidly. It'll grow to be a red giant in the future.
4: So, warmer weather.
3: Try ecological catastrophe? World ending?
2: Do the citizens of planet X0514 know this?
3: Whoever built the energy field around the planet should know it, but sensors do not indicate there is any activity of technology possible to support mass interstellar travel. If they're aware of it, they're not acting like it.
4: Was the energy field designed to protect the planet from the solar event?
3: You don't appreciate how big an event it is. I mean, the sun is going to expand large enough to consume the planet.
4: Oh, I know. You said class 7, so that's what I assumed.
5: Could they have developed the technology to build an energy field and then somehow forgotten their technology as they move forward in their culture?
3: Or is it possible that a more advanced civilization visited this world and built the energy field, but they have not returned to address the solar event?
4: We won't know for certain until we get there. The answers await us on the planet.

0: This is the Cosmic Venture. Acting Captain Jeeves here. Oh, Commander Owen Doka. To what do I owe the pleasure of your communication beacon?
1: You have not corrected your course. You have been ordered to return to the Zardistan conglomerate space.
0: You have not provided documentation as your authority in this matter.
1: That has been transmitted. I want to stress, we were under no obligation to do so, but we have transmitted the information you asked for.
0: I regret to inform you that the required data has not been received.
1: Let me be clear, Acting Captain Jeeves. Your failure to comply with a direct order has ensured the reinstatement of the death sentence of Wickford Clark.
0: It is strange that you would produce such a statement, as an ensured death sentence would hardly entice Captain Clark to comply with any additional requests from your sector.
1: I have not given requests. I have given orders, which you have ignored. You should fear what will happen to you when we reacquire the ship.
0: I do not fear, as there is no fear protocol in my core programming. Please be advised, the Zardistan conglomerate does not control my homeworld, and there is no embedded program that would supersede the commands of the current captain. However, once I have received the documentation you intend to send regarding the ownership of this vessel and command structure, I shall have more data to consider when a decision is made regarding compliance. Is there anything else, Commander?
1: When Sarval is back on board the vessel, she is to immediately take command and arrest Wickford Clark. She is to set a course to return to our sector at once. My advice is to not be on board when the ship returns. Commander Owendoka, out.
2: Should we set a GSO or directly enter the atmosphere?
3: Geosynchronous orbit? What would we gain by that?
2: Buy some time to come up with a strategy?
3: How long before the sun consumes the planet?
2: Centuries. It's inevitable, but not imminent.
3: Set the GSO.
2: GSO... locked.
3: We need a plan for getting back to the Venture if things don't go well.
2: From the scans of the gravitational force of the planet, the puddle jumper should have enough fuel for escape velocity. Not that we shouldn't attempt to acquire more fuel if the planet has the raw material for it. That doesn't mean we'll be able to get back through the energy field the other way, but we knew that before we left.
3: Can we send a probe back in the direction of the Venture?
2: The puddle jumper doesn't have probes. You're thinking of the Comet Rider. The puddle jumper is a glorified escape pod.
3: So no weapons either. Then again, we haven't been shot at. Do you think they even know we're here?
4: Do you notice the lack of satellites around this world? Highly unusual for an advanced culture. If they know we're here, they're not offering any welcomes or warnings.
3: So they're not hostile or not observant. In either case, we should bring our sonic cannons when we get down there.
2: What sonic cannons? The ones on the Comet Rider?
3: Why didn't we take the Comet Rider?
2: It wouldn't have made it through the energy field?
4: Probes, no sonic cannons.
3: What do we have for assets? Do we have anything to trade?
2: Well, travel rations, but I'm not sure they have value. Have you ever tasted them? I'd rather eat Bunthu.
3: No cerulean jewelry? Don't tell me.
2: On the Comet Rider!
3: We could cancel the mission. Try to return to the Venture.
4: What about the citizens of the planet? We still don't know if they're aware of the planetary catastrophe in their future.
3: Is it our problem, though? I'm just asking the question. Is it our problem? Or how about, is it our business? Is it?
2: What do you want to do, Clark?
3: Choice is up to me. All right, then. I've made my choice.
1: Acting Captain Jeeves, you have now received all documentation proving the authority of the Zardistan conglomerate's ownership of the Venture and the chain of command.
0: I have indeed received all pertinent data relative to that line of inquiry.
1: Good, Acting Captain Jeeves. You are now given a direct order to immediately return the Venture to conglomerate space.
0: And what of Clark, Sarval, and Kuiper, who are currently on a mission approaching a planet?
1: Your primary duty is to return the ship.
0: Commander, my role as acting captain of the Cosmic Venture began 212.2 quantaloons ago. I was not encoded with a formal command program, but I was given an example of leadership by Captain Clark. The question for a captain is this. Where and to whom is the captain's primary loyalty and duty owed? Is the captain's primary duty owed to the chain of command? Is it owed to his ship? Is it owed to his crew? Is it owed to a particular mission or to a general vision of the organization to whom the ship belongs? Or is it the captain's primary duty to the organization? I have calculated my answer.
1: Return the ship at once. That is all you are required to know.
0: Commander Owendoka, your answer would be that the greatest duty is to the chain of command and to the organization you serve before all else. This is not, however, my answer. Based on the example of Captain Clark, his primary duty is situational, but always to the greater good. He may be willing to sacrifice the ship for a mission or a mission for his crew if the

0: X0514.
1: Plot a course for landing next to the largest cluster. I don't want to land in the center of town if they're not prepared for us.
0: You made the right call, Clark.
1: It was the only call, really, wasn't it?
0: To you, it was.
2: That's why we like you, Captain. Course laid in.
1: All right. We have a planet to save, people. Let's get it done. Kuiper, begin.

0: Darling?
1: Yes, dear?
0: Sit down, will you, Beauregard?
1: What is it? What's wrong?
0: It's... well, I've got something to say.
1: Myrtle, you're starting to scare me.
0: I don't know how to tell you this, because, well, some things are just too hard to say.
1: Do try.
0: But you need to hear this.
1: Be brave. I'm ready to hear it, if you're ready to tell me.
0: Beauregard, I must tell you that a comptroller is a management-level position responsible for supervising the quality of accounting and financial reporting of an organization, municipality, or state entity, and oversees the preparation of financial reports, such as balance sheets and income statements, preparing for audits at the higher level for macro-level analysis with micro-level precision, accuracy, and detail.
1: It took a lot for you to say that, dear.
0: I know that, darling, but you had to know.
1: Not everyone could have said that. Not everyone would have tried.
0: Someone had to tell you. I had to tell you. I mean, you're running for city comptroller this November.
1: I was thinking if I win, they might give me a badge.
0: I don't know, darling. Maybe no one knows. But to get into town hall, they might give you a lanyard.
1: A lanyard?
0: Oh, dear. Darling, this is going to be difficult to say.
1: What is it, dear?
0: A lanyard is a cord, strap, or band worn around the neck, shoulder, or wrist, used principally for the conveyance of identification or a security feature token to grant access into secured locales.
1: My God.
0: I know.
1: So I'll have to know math then.
0: Oh, we're getting back to the comptroller part.
1: Just catching up, dear. Just catching up. I might need...
0: Yes, Beauregard?
1: I might need a stiff drink.
0: The juice boxes are in the fridge.
1: Thank you, dear. I need my liquid in sturdy containers. I suppose they're like the lanyards of beverages in that way.
0: Not really, no.
1: Damn it, Myrtle. I was just trying to wrap my mind around the concept.
0: A lanyard is... well, it's like a string of beads.

0: like the string of beads you have from our trip to New Orleans. Don't you remember?
1: Oh, yes, I remember. I remember how I had to get them, too. I got them the hard way.
0: You bought them at the dollar store when we visited in August.
1: Damn it, Myrtle. The parking was pretty bad in their lot. I know what I did. I alone must carry that burden.
0: You carried the bag of beads to the rental car, if that's what you mean.
1: The burden of leadership. If I'm not a comptroller...
0: Comptroller.
1: If I'm not comptroller, who would be? Who could possibly be?
0: Any of the other candidates?
1: Let this cup pass before me.
0: Because you want another juice box? We might be out. I think you had the last one.
1: Maybe we can ask someone to get us more?
0: Someone?
1: Like that young fellow who's here every day, wears shorts?
0: Son? Charles?
1: Son?
0: I don't know how to tell you this, but when two people who are married, like we are, who love each other very much and find there's nothing on television, and decide that, for the good of the country, that there has to be a time, possibly the third Thursday of every month, when...
1: Now I remember. Now I remember. Yes, it's hard to get my mind wrapped around it all. I just wish I had a lanyard for these ideas.
0: Shall I give you some time, darling?
1: Yes, dear, but Myrtle, if you have anything else that's difficult to say, you can tell me. But if you can, please wait until after the election.

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7: Welcome to Book Waves. I'm Richard Walensky. This is the second of a two-part interview with Robert McFarlane, whose book is A River Alive, published in hardback in 2025 and now out in trade paperback. Robert McFarlane is the author of 10 previous books, including Underland, A Deep Time Journey, The Old Ways, A Journey on Foot, and Mountains of the Mind, Adventures in Reaching the Summit. Is a River Alive takes us on journeys to four different types of rivers. It starts with a journey in South America to a cloud forest and is followed by a trip to a dying river in Chennai, India, and then to a wild river in Canada with looks at a spring in England. Part one of the interview concludes as we discuss the river in India, and that's where we pick up this interview. What is the effect of the Modi government on what's happening? From our perspective, we see yet another authoritarian, but is there kind of a difference between a Modi and a Trump in that sense, or are they kind of two peas in the same pod?
8: Well, I'm not best placed to comment comparatively. I mean, Modi is a, they're both strongmen leaders, we can say that. They both perform their strength. Modi likes to perform a certain piety as well, it seems to me. He's a Hindu strongman as well, it's important to say. And I will say that in India, it is a dangerous place to be a journalist if you write against the government. It is a dangerous place to be an environmental activist. And various laws are deployed, including anti-sedition / anti-terror laws, to suppress environmental activism, which is seen as being or is portrayed as being anti-India, anti-development.
7: So Yuvan and his friends have to be very careful.
8: Yeah, they're brave. They're really brave, and they do have to be careful. But as Yuvan says, you know, we have to be like the mongoose, agile and nipping and finding our way between the cracks in the city.
7: So it's kind of like plants growing up between concrete blocks in a city.
8: And shifting them, right? We know that that's what plants can do. Yeah, and the people tree, this fig tree that I saw, like, it disassembles whole buildings in India and indeed elsewhere. So they're a little bit like that. They're the people tree that begins as a single seed and then infiltrates the roots and then moves huge structures.
7: Yeah, it reminds me in a way of the wisteria in my front, which every day I go out and there are new shoots that just pop out, and you can cut them back, but they're there the next day as well.
8: Right, the vigor of the living world. I mean, it is irrepressible. And there's a New Yorker cartoon I sometimes think of. It's like two planets meet in the solar system, and one says to the other, you're not looking very well, what's up? And he just says, I've got a bad case of Homo sapiens, but it'll pass. And on the one hand, that's very funny, but on the other, I think it's a dangerous kind of thinking. You know, the world will be all right in the end, but it needs to be all right now. And we are part of its betterment, and we need to be responsible for the present and for the futures to come.
7: Rob McFarland, the third place you visited, and we will get to the spring again because that involves family, but the third place you visited was a river. You can pronounce it. I am not going to in Innu, but it's the Magpie River in Canada, which is way north of Montreal, I guess.
8: Yeah.
7: Or northeast, right?
8: Yeah. Yeah. Well, it depends how you map your globe. But yeah, let's say, so you drive basically north, northeast from Montreal for about 600 miles, more or less, on the Côte Nord. And then you reach the mouth of this remarkable river at the Gulf, where it reaches the sea at the Gulf of St. Lawrence.
7: I think of all the places there, that one, I wanted to see more pictures because it sounds just absolutely glorious. How did you come to know about the river itself?
8: So in Innu Aymen, the Innu language, it's pronounced, it has various pronunciations, but the Muteshekau Shipu or the Mutehekau Hipu, and that means the river who flows between square blocky cliffs. There are various other translations. So it's a wild river, it's a rocky river, flows for about 100 plus, well over 100 miles off the Canadian Shield down from up near the Labrador border. I heard about it because in 2021, the same year that the Los Cedros judgment was handed down to save the cloud forest, it became the first river in Canada to have the rights of the river declared and its legal personhood asserted. And that took the form of a mirror resolution, as it's called, between the Mingan Regional Council and the Innu Council at the small township near the mouth of the river called Equanisht. And the Innu version of that says the river is alive. The river is a living being, a physical and spiritual entity, and it has rights. It has the right to flow, has the right to go undammed. It has the right to reach the sea. It has the right to go unpolluted. So we're back with this idea of radically reimagining rivers. And that's what those resolutions did in a Canadian context. So I was drawn to it because of the, as it were, the ideas that misted it, but also, my God, it just looked beautiful. And it is.
7: You knew that you wanted to go there after 2021. What was the process of putting that together? Did you immediately call your friend, Wayne Chambliss, at that point and said, let's do the river?
8: Pretty much. He's a man as excited by landscape and by ideas as I am, more so, arguably. And yeah, I knew I needed a good friend there. And I knew that Wayne could turn ideas upside down and help me think from different perspectives on them. And also I had to try and make initial contact with the Innu community there, because I couldn't just rock up and, go down this river that's flowed through that community for the best part of 8,000 years. So I discovered that one of the community leaders there was this amazing woman called Rita Mestacosho, a poet who writes in Innu and French, keeper of her language, keeper of her people, and fighter for the river, who she very uncomplicatedly refers to as a relative, a friend, as alive, absolutely. And that was quite tricky. Getting in touch with Rita was quite tricky. And in the end, I made effectively a four-day journey to the mouth of that river to see Rita and to ask her permission. And if she'd said no, Wayne and I would have turned around and gone home because I needed her permission. But when I did ask her, I said, Rita, can I descend the river? She laughed at me and she said, yeah, of course you can have my permission, but you need the river's permission. I was like, oh, okay, how do I set about that? She also tasked me with this wonderful set of tasks to undertake on the river and ways of thinking differently about the river that were central to my understanding.
7: Rob McFarland, when I read the book, and in all three stories, there are places where spiritualism, something beyond the mundane idea that life is cold, you live, you die, and there's nothing beyond that. I sometimes have a hard time coming up against spiritualism versus my standard cynicism. Is that something that affects you as well?
8: Yeah, I think so. I mean, I was brought up in a scientific household. I guess I was what you might call a secular Protestant. I went to church, I sang in the choir, but we didn't, there was no belief. There was no faith element to that. It was more ritualized. But, and I think I don't even like the word spiritual or spiritualist. I think it, for me, it comes with too much that makes my toes curl a tiny bit just by habit. And yet I sometimes think of what it might be to be a materialist mystic, something like this, or a mystical materialist, by which I mean that one can confront and meet the given world, the world we live in, the world of matter and river and bird and human and air, and understand that we know the tip of a wing of a fraction of a quarter of an element of this world. Science can dream of itself as totalizing, but we're surrounded by mystery and encounter finesses the real into a greater marvelousness to me. So I feel very at ease with unknowing. And things happen to me on that river that in many ways can be described with a materialist base, but they manifested in me very, very metaphysically. So, well, you've read it. I've kind of, yeah, some of the most extraordinary co-authorings I've ever known. I mean, the rivers really did write the two endings of the book, which, yeah, spoilers, it's not a murder mystery, but, you know, strange things happen in the final pages where it all comes together.
7: When I talk to a lot of novelists, fiction writers,
8: yeah,
7: they will say that something sort of takes over when they're writing, that they're
8: right,
7: in a way channeling something, but what they're channeling is could be a murder mystery, it could be science fiction, it could be just a domestic whatever, but it's coming out in a first draft and then gets edited into something else. So I have to open my own thoughts to what input exactly is coming into us.
8: Yeah.
7: And I guess that's what's going on with you.
8: Yeah, some kind of external, well, in my case, the river. The river was the input. There's no mystery about that. I thought the book would end at the sea, the Gulf of St. Lawrence, as we did, and there was an ending I wrote. But prior to that, something even more remarkable, more powerful happened, and the river wrote that almost through me. That's the best. It sounds fey, quaint, I don't know, but it's true. It's just what happened. And I thought that was the end of the book. It ends, the main section ends, I am rivered. And, you know, if you're that the river has become a verb. And but then I went home and this epilogue that you alluded to, the final pages of the book, just 2.5 pages, take place at the springs, the little springs near my home. And there again, the water wrote it. I just went up to see the springs, and then this pageant, this drama, this film played itself out in front of me, unbidden, as I crossed the little bridge into the wood. And that was where the river had become time, had flowed on beyond my lifetime, in ways that I found very moving. I went home and wrote it down, and that became the final end of the book.
7: Rita, before you went on the river, gave you a couple of challenges, one of which I was waiting for. And then you mentioned at the end that it had happened, but you didn't mention, or maybe it was a sentence I missed or something. When exactly did you fast for 24 hours?
8: Oh, well, I only managed, I think, 16. Wayne did the full 24, as I recall. But it was just after, yeah, she gave us this series of, you know, always pitch your tent to the east, collect me water from there, Labrador tea from here, fast then, look for the sacred tree, the l'arbre sacré. And she also said, you have one question for the river. And if you get the question right, you'll hear the answer from the river. And that came powerfully true. But we fasted right after we came off the the lake. So we paddle this immense lake for 3 days to reach the river's mouth. And then we hauled up for 2 nights, just a mile or two down the river. And that's where we fasted.
7: Had you been doing much kayaking before? I've known Paul Theroux for many years, and I know that he kayaks frequently, I haven't talked to him since the pandemic. Do you kayak frequently?
9: No. So I grew up as a mountaineer, as you know, and that gave me a certain risk assessment, should we say, and a certain confidence in wild country. But mountains on the whole stay still. I mean, you know, rivers don't. So we were dropped by float plane, and then we kayaked out, individual kayaks, obviously. River was running huge. This was running at 275 cubic meters a second, and the typical flow for that time of year was about 120. So it was well over twice its normal volume and strength. And yeah, I was taken very much to the limits, but I think being taken to and even beyond the limits was part of what prepared me for what happened there, which it changed me.
7: You're listening to an interview with Robert McFarlane, whose latest book is A River Alive. I'm Rich Walensky on Book Waves. You got knocked off your kayak several times, or it seemed it appeared that way. How cold was the water, and how cold was the air?
8: Oh, well, we were in dry suits. So dry suits are pretty miraculous. So there were times when the sun went in, we were lucky, mostly we were sunlit, and it makes just the mood, the spirit kind of thrives on the gold, as it were. When you're in hard places like that, I find when the sun goes behind a cloud, you can feel your morale, your confidence plummet. So I really fed off the sun. I kind of made honey from it in my bones when it was there, but it was mostly there. So yeah, I do get cold now. I'm old, Richard. I know you're a spring chicken, but I'm nearly 50. So
7: wait 25 years and then look around and go, what the hell happened there?
8: Well, the river both rejuvenated me and aged my bones, for sure.
7: Barry Lopez, you mentioned him in the book. I interviewed him around 2000-ish, and he was very calm, very serene.
8: Yeah.
7: And that voice just could lull you into a trance. Right. The last time I interviewed him was shortly before he died, and he seemed like a very angry man. Was that just me? Was that just the day?
8: Well, I saw Barry shortly before he died. I saw him in Portland, where I speak to you from today, in 2019, and it was a deeply moving, you know, he'd been a lodestar to me. It was a deeply moving encounter, and he was so kind to me. We did a public event that many people since have gone and watched on YouTube, I know, because I hear a lot about it. But he did come to task me with something. And this is where the intersection, it wasn't anger, but it was urgency. And he came to tell me there is work to be done. And I think he knew that he didn't have long to undertake that work himself. He was very insistent and urgent in a generous and beautiful way. But yeah, he also has, you know, he had seen the world burn since when he had first written Arctic Dreams in the early 80s. That region has undergone more radical transformation than any other in the hands of the climate. So yeah, he was afraid, he was angry, and he was urgent.
7: The spring itself, were you going to write more about it? Because they're very short segments.
8: No, not really. The spring, the one near my house, it opens the book, it ends the book, prologue and epilogue, and then it rises twice between Ecuador and India and India and Quebec. Became a way of thinking with water, writing about a landscape I know so well. I visit that spring 3 times a week when I'm at home. I suppose the only other thing to say is that it took me going around the world and meeting rivers and river people and river ideas to realize that many of those river people and river ideas were in my country too, where we have this stricken river system, but we also have this amazing, hopeful guardianship movement that's risen up in the face of harm and is seeking to heal the rivers and heal people with them.
7: I just read a Guardian interview that they did with you. You wrote, and you sort of repeated this here, but you said in that interview, this was originally imagined as a book about life, which you just mentioned earlier. Mm-hmm. The stories we tell about what is alive and what is dead, and comparing that to what power feels about what is alive and what is dead. How can we define life in such a way that we can call a river alive?
9: It's the question, and it is a question. It is a quest into that question, the book. And I, as you know, I kind of veer back and forth from the confident answer of it. I mean, I think of someone like Rita or other people from, particularly from Indigenous backgrounds that I've met, for whom the referring to a river as relative, as kin, is just absolutely, it's so self-evident. Like, of course a river's alive. Of course it lives. For us of the, you know, those of us who've been brought up in rationalism, it's harder. I think the way I think two things about it. One is, if you find it hard to imagine a river being alive, imagine a dying river or a dead river. We know what that looks like. We know how it feels. It doesn't reach the sea. Its fish float belly up. It catches fire, like the Cuyahoga or the Don in Toronto. And if a river can die, it can live. And it's a life force that brings life. It enlivens in an aura around itself. We live in relation to flowing fresh water. It's a memory keeper, a storyteller. We feel with it. We think with it. Our life is continuous with its life. To me, now, when I say it like that, it feels very simple. I don't know. How does it sound to you?
7: Well, it's kind of weird that you mentioned in that third section the Racket River very briefly in New York. Mm-hmm. And my family had a house for a while up at Tupper Lake. And the Racket River runs through Tupper. So I have been on a boat on the Racket River. And it almost feels like a person in a weird way. I mean, when you're on a river like that and you get to know the river, you know.
9: Yeah. Well, I'm glad to hear you say it. I can hear the embarrassment in your voice. You're waiting. You're almost apologizing for it. But yeah, it feels like a person. And that doesn't mean it feels like a human. It's just that the category person shifts so that it includes rivers as well as humans and critters.
7: You mentioned in the book that if the Supreme Court of the United States can call a corporation a person, then why not parts of nature as well?
9: Well, no, I sometimes use this thought experiment just to recognize the fact that Euro-American law has naturalized to the point of imperceptibility the fact that a more than human entity can be a legal person, can bear rights, because that is the corporation, that is the company. And in my country, in England, corporations have the right to privacy, have the right to a fair trial. Those rights are partly guaranteed under the European Convention on Human Rights, amazingly. But if you say to a kind of, well, let's say a Trumpian, a river should have rights, they would rise up in outrage at the notion. And yet these presences have been in our landscapes for 10, 12,000 years or more, bringing life, organizing human history around themselves. Almost every American city is founded on a river, and yet we have forgotten how vital to our flourishing and the life of the earth, the future life of the earth, rivers are. So they are rare, they are fragile, they do have rights, and it seems very self-evident to me that we should recognize and respect those. And that's a way of reimagining law. The law is a storied thing, and as such it can be restoried. We've told it as a story about human supremacy, but we need to tell a bigger, broader, deeper, and faster flowing story.
7: Rob McFarland, I want to change the topic while we have a couple of minutes and talk about what you, as someone from England, how you're viewing out of the country, looking at America, and what it feels like as you tour America. I mean, is there any difference now than there was, say, a year ago, or is it just that what's happening out of Washington feels different?
9: Yeah, I mean, I'm reminded that good Americans are some of the best people in the world, the very best people in the world. I'm reminded that there are many, many Americas. Barry Lopez, who we spoke of, wrote an essay on this called American Geographies, which is spectacular on the diversity of your country geographically, but also in terms of people. I mean, we're speaking as Trump sends in Marines and National Guard to LA to suppress a perceived violence, using a kind of mega force performatively to prove a strongman ability. And people feel frightened this time around, frightened to speak. I think internal censorship, which is the most effective form of censorship, that is self-censorship, it has been very successfully propagated by this administration in ways I've never experienced in any state before. But I'm also meeting with hope, with anger, with fear, with love, all of the things that will be necessary to drive change for the better in your country. I've no doubt you'll heal this.
10: Have you talked to other people at home, when you're at home, who say, well, I would have gone to the United States this summer, but now I won't?
9: Oh, so many. And Canada in particular. You know, I came to North America from Canada. I was anxious about getting in. You know, I published a New York Times op-ed that you mentioned about the Trump administration and attempts to circumvent the Clean Water Act and the executive orders and their consequences for rivers. That came out the day before I crossed the border into the country. And it wouldn't have surprised me at all if I'd been... if that had been problematic. In fact, I sailed in. But yeah, I think people are turning away, which is a shame, because the last thing we need to do right now is to isolate you, I think.
10: Is the vibe similar here now on some level with what you experienced in Chennai in terms of people being scared?
9: No, different order, different kind of structures of intimidation, let's say. Yeah, there was a wit and a humor to the resistance in Chennai that was very singular to Yuvan and to his group of young activists, and that I've seen that here as well. I mean, maybe we could just end by speaking of hope, and one of the most hopeful stories of any kind that I know of the last two unhopeful years is the story of the Klamath River, which flows out of Oregon into California, and it became the focus of the largest de-damming project in U.S. history, possibly world history. And those dams had stood, the oldest of them had stood for 100 years, and they had completely reshaped the river basin. And 25 years or so ago, a broad alliance led by the Yurok tribe began to imagine that river otherwise. What will the Klamath look like if it were de-dammed? And everyone laughed because it was never going to happen. And then slowly the political will, the imaginative will, the emotional will all gathered, and those dams were dismantled. And life has poured back into the Klamath. The salmon, the wetlands, the prairies beyond them, the wildflowers, the people, all of it. Give rivers a chance and their life will pour back, and ours will pour back with it.
10: One final question. What are you working on now?
9: I've just finished a huge book of birds with Jackie Morris, the artist I made The Lost Words and The Lost Spells with. And I am halfway through a graphic novel retelling of the Epic of Gilgamesh with the musician Johnny Flynn and the artist Dave McKean. So I'm having fun, Richard.
10: Well, thank you so much. You've been listening to an interview with Robert McFarlane, whose book is A River Alive, published in hardback in 2025 and now out in trade paperback. The Book of Birds, A Field Guide to Wonder and Loss by Robert McFarlane and Jackie Morales, was published in June 2026. I'm Rich Walensky on Bookwaves. 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

0: Blam and Sissy That Walk. Cause what? All tea and no shade. Up in the Rainbow Connection, Fridays live at 3 o'clock on T. Don't get too cute, get drop dead gorgeous. Even with back rolls. Let's get sickening. Hi. And leave Satan at home. Okay, Miss Vanjie. Yes, Miss Vanjie. It's no delusion. It satisfies your sweet tooth. So listen in to my show, because as Mother Rue always says, you can't love yourself, then how can you love somebody else? And that's the tea at the Rainbow Connection. Shablam!
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0: 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Didn't you hear someone scream?" He said, "No."
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2: There's no earthly way of knowing
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2: Which direction we are going.

Caligaridou out of Crete. We had IK Daro and his Blue Spots from Nigeria with A Ma Mu Obin Se Aya, 1962. And Martha Copeland in there with Hobo Bill. That was late 20s, early 30s. I don't know the exact year. Again, this is the Night Train Cocktail Lounge. Transistors recommended. Thank you so much for tuning in. Bringing it back into the music with a 45 I picked up during my travels in Puerto Rico a few weeks ago. And I'm not sure exactly what this is going to sound like. This is the Crown Heights Fair here on the Driftless Turmoil. The Night Train Cocktail Lounge. You decide.

David Shire there with Instrumental, taken from the night the lights went out in Georgia soundtrack. We had Lenny Tristano Quintet. I'm sorry, that song was called Melody's Melody. Melody's Melody. Lord. Before that, we heard Lenny Tristano Quintet doing April from Live in Toronto, 1952. And Crown Heights Affair with Every Beat of My Heart, the new disco version from their 1975-45. You're listening to the Night Train Cocktail Lounge. I'm your host, Brian Manley. I am going to get back into the music, the Ebonettes, here on the Night Train Cocktail Lounge.

Unchain yourself from this world. Join Richard Garland, Pamela Duncan, Allison Hayes in the weird world of the undead. Where a witch of a wench gives free play to her unbridled passions and jealousies.

ended that with Ornette Coleman and the London Symphony Orchestra. Hang on, train. Lord. Ornette Coleman and the London Symphony Orchestra from 1972 with The Artist in America, taken from the album Skies of America. Roseland Dance Orchestra in there performing a track called Louisville Lou. Martin Denny doing the Tahitian Sunset. And the Ebonettes with The Wild Man Walk. This has been the Night Train Cocktail Lounge. Stay tuned to this station for more fine programming. I'll be back next week. I'm going to leave you with some James White. Everybody have a good week. Go ahead and contort yourself.

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2: It's July 29th, and on this day in 1958, the National Aeronautics and Space Act, or NASA, was officially born. NASA is a civilian agency created by Congress to oversee America's non-military space activities. Now, all of this came about because the Soviet Union had launched the world's first artificial satellite in October of 1957. The Sputnik satellite concerned Americans who were worried about Russia's superior rocket technology, especially in time of war. So the Democratic-controlled Congress worked with the Republican president, and the United States officially entered the space race when President Eisenhower signed the National Aeronautics and Space Act into law on this day, July 29th, 1958. For KCIW News, I'm Lori Gallo-Stoddard.
3: From the Bureau of Economic Geology, this is EarthDate. The most extreme, most inhospitable lands on Earth are the McMurdo Dry Valleys, near the coast of Antarctica, just inland from the McMurdo Science Base. We normally think of Antarctica as covered in ice, but the dry valleys are surrounded by mountains, which block precipitation. What little water does accumulate is blown away by the constant winds. And yet, there is life. From December to March, the Antarctic summer, 24-hour sunshine melts ice in the mountains, producing meltwater streams that trickle into the valleys. They fill shallow, ice-covered lakes in which microorganisms thrive. When the water evaporates, some of those micro-critters continue to live in brine pools. Others persist in the soil. Others live inside the glaciers that surround the valleys. That's because, trapped within them, are the remnants of an ancient ocean. The water is too salty to freeze and devoid of oxygen. But the microbes metabolize sulfur and iron, which may come from the glaciers scraping over iron-rich rocks as they move. One of the glaciers terminates in the dry valleys, where it secretes its red brine at Blood Falls. Scientists believe this frigid hellscape, blasted by wind and blistering UV rays, is the closest environment on Earth to Mars. So they're studying it to learn how life can survive here and how it might survive on the red planet itself. I'm Scott Tinker.
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7: Modern Jet Set.

Welcome aboard, my friends. You are tuned to Modern Jet Set. Thank you for flying the fancy skies. My name is Iris Berkeley. I am your pilot and your flight attendant for flight number 307 of the soundtrack to your utterly fabulous secret agent, oh, so funky life. And this time around, we took off accompanied by Lee Scratch Perry nearly 7 years after his death in an unexpected partnership with German electronic production duo Mouse on Mars. It's a 2026 Domino release called Spatial No Problem, and the song was Rock Curry. In the background, we got Lord Echo right now from his 2010 first release, New Zealand producer. It's Taribou from the album Melodies. And we have so much more where this came from. So many releases this time around. If you need to page any of our in-flight crew while we're up in the air, just hit that button above your head with a little picture of a cocktail shaker on it, and someone will be over to assist you shortly. You can also email the flight deck day or night, 24/7, 365. If you need anything, it's mail@modernjetset.com. Like I said, some tasty new treats await. Kick back and relax. Thanks for flying. It's Modern Jet Set.

They say nothing is a secret anymore, but you are secret. Nobody let you know, but you are secret. You are precious in the eye of the universe.

Thank you for flying with Modern Jet Set. I am Iris Berkeley. We're about a third of the way through this hour-long flight. We got a classic in the background from Dorothy Ashby. It's Games from her legendary 1968 Cadet Records release, Afro Harping. Before that, something new on Coal Mine from French-Mongolian singer, songwriter, and harpist Celine Desberg. It's called Chintamani, the B-side of a lovely single. Also heard from Michael Boothman's Family Tree. That is a song called Taboo. It's off a Soundway album called Kaizo Power, Sound Revolution in Trinidad, 1970 to 1980, a 2026 release. Kaizo is the Trinidadian word for calypso. It's a really groovy anthology of music from an island nation that was shaking itself free from colonialism at the time and definitely shaking its behind. And Pigeon to start off that set from the debut record Out of National from 2026, we heard 117. We'll take things in a little bit of a soulful direction coming on up. You need anything. In the meantime, it's mail at modernjetset.com. I think you're going to enjoy the rest of this flight.

0: drum top, moving rhythms, slant slick rhymes, liberated minds, soaring spirits having visions filled with concrete images, earthy associations, street idiom combined to give us the metaphor of what it is to be black here in this time and space. Like our music, our response in melody and rhythm, which is the ritual of our spirit. Like our dance, which is the ritual of the body. Poetry is the ritual of the mind, soul.
1: Work it out. Gig away. Shindig, USA. Still behind the big sounds twanged from livid guitars, they moan and shout and jerk and twist and duck. 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Tighten it up, hully gully a while, funky chicken then shotgun child. Like robots, bodies spastic as from deep within a new first surge. Heads in concentric circles of satellite automation orbit. Shaking tail feathers, they cannot strut peacock proud. Must contort on wailing crowd mad stages. Break on down to the boogaloo, make like a penguin slopping too. 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

0: boogaloo. 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
1: Some vintage poetic soul from performer and scholar Sarah Webster Fabio to round out the first half of today's Modern Jet Set Flight. We heard Work It Out, and that originally came out in 1972 on the record Boss Soul. Before that, something new from Tawayo, the Paris-born singer-songwriter nicknamed the Young Old. The record is called Outsider. We heard Mama Gave Me the Will. And to start us off, The Sinceres, featuring Joey Quiñones with Let's Fall in Love Again from their September 2026 record Love Story. The band calls that, quote, an unsent love letter finally delivered. Like I said, we're halfway through today's Modern Jet Set Flight. Fear not, we have so much awaiting you in the second half. So let's just all get there together. As always, thank you ever so much for flying the fancy skies.
2: How fast can you run from the land which birthed you, cursed you, and gave you life? Remember, it was all so simple then. Now you're running for your life. If they catch me, tell them just burn me. No need for the jail, no need for the stones. I've been patient, I've waited my time.

It's Modern Jet Set. We got ourselves kind of an alt-rock classic here as we sail through the home stretch of this little sky party. We got R.E.M. in the background with New Orleans instrumental number one from Automatic for the People. Before that, something new from Swap Meet, Adelaide, Australia-based indie four-piece, a single called I Know. And then Sophie Royer's got a new single. We heard Sesquicentennial from 2026's Before After on Stone's Throw. She says the song was written, quote, just at the cusp of something where you're not able to define what that something is yet. We kicked off that set with Tune Yards, Meryl Garbus, and Nate Brunner back with a companion EP from the Better Dreaming Sessions from 2025 called Tell the Future with Your Body. We heard Sand into Stone. If you find yourself in need of more of this during the rest of your week, you are in luck. You can always find an instant replay of this most recent fly to modernjetset.com, plus archives and other goodies. Or just say hi if you'd like, mail@modernjetset.com. We got some groovy motifs to see us to our final destination, so just relax. We'll get you right there. Thanks for flying. It's Modern Jet Set.

And my friends, we are indeed beginning our final descent here on Modern Jet Set. We got Unknown Mortal Orchestra to see us safely to the ground from 2025's ICO2 Bogota. This is Earth 2. Before that, Peel Dream Magazine from Taurus, which came out in October 2025. It's an EP of outtakes from their 2024 record Rosemane Reading Room. We heard Venus in Nadir. Fruit Bats before that, latest from the band that's been around in one form or another since 1997. Eric Johnson and a rotating cast of characters. The new record's called The Landfill, and we heard Think About Ya. And we started off this final set with Sons of Sevilla, UK Gone, Spain Brothers with a teaser for their upcoming full length, a single called Drive By Honey. I'm Iris Berkeley. Want to sincerely thank you for joining me on today's Flight of Fancy. Until next week, may your champagne flute overflow with, and I'll meet you right back here next time for another extra fancy flight. If there was anything that you heard that you happen to love today, do not forget you can find this most recent flight and a full show archive whenever you might need a getaway. All that's waiting for you over at modernjetset.com. But until we meet again, stay safe, stay sane, stay sassy, and most importantly, stay sexy, my friends.

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1: Hello, my name is Levi Reed, and I am a petty officer in the United States Coast Guard. Just because it is warm outside doesn't mean the water is warm. Dress for the water temperature, not air temperature. The waters in the Pacific Northwest rarely get above 60 degrees. A person's first reaction when hitting cold water is to gulp for air. This potentially, at worst, causes water to reach the lungs, and at best, causes a person to be short of breath. Hypothermia can quickly overtake the average person, no matter how strong a swimmer a person is. Remember the 1-10-1 rule. You have 1 minute to gain control of your breathing. You may have 10 minutes of meaningful movement to attempt self-rescue. You may have 1 hour before becoming hypothermic and losing consciousness. All times are variable and dependent on the temperature of the water. The risk of boating during cold weather seasons are higher. The water is colder and survival time is greatly diminished. Don't take chances. Take precautions. Coast Guard reminds you that beaches and waterways of the Pacific Northwest are majestic, but they also can be treacherous. Remember to treat Mother Nature with the respect that she deserves.
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1: I just finished an excellent meeting with President Trump. When I say excellent, it's not just lip service.
0: President Trump and Israeli Prime Minister Benjamin Netanyahu met at the White House Tuesday for their first meeting since the two nations launched their war on Iran 5 months ago. The meeting comes as the Israeli military expands operations in the occupied West Bank and continues to carry out deadly attacks in Gaza. We'll speak with Francesca Albanese, UN Special Rapporteur on the occupied Palestinian territory. Then we look at the cyclospora outbreak and the biggest measles outbreak in 35 years in the United States. This comes after the Trump administration made sweeping cuts to public health programs. We'll speak to the former chief medical officer at the CDC, Dr. Deborah Howery. She resigned in protest last year.
2: Secretary Kennedy censored CDC science, politicized its processes, and stripped leaders of independence. I could not, in good conscience, remain under those conditions.
0: Then to the cockroach movement in India, where weeks of protests by hundreds of thousands of young people led to the resignation of India's education minister. But now the Modi government is continuing to crack down on protesters.
3: While many of us are celebrating the resignation of the education minister, many students across the country who participated in the protests are facing a witch hunt.
0: All that and more coming up. Welcome to Democracy Now!, democracynow.org, The War and Peace Report. I'm Amy Goodman. France and Spain are racing to contain wildfires amidst a heat wave that has temperatures soaring to 42 degrees Celsius. That's up to 107 degrees Fahrenheit. More than 360,000 people have been evacuated so far. On Tuesday, French authorities evacuated 4,000 more people from tourist sites along its Atlantic coast. It's the largest peacetime evacuation in France's history. Earlier this month, 13 people died in a blaze in southern Spain. This is a resident of El Tiemblo, Spain.
4: A mí me afecta mi corazón porque soy...
5: This has affected my heart because I have had heart surgery. That is how it has affected me. I've had to bear the rest, bottom my emotions, and keep on going. I have to help my neighbors.
0: In Japan, at least 18 people have been killed after a powerful 7.1 magnitude earthquake struck the southwestern part of the country Monday. Rescue efforts continue at a collapsed shopping mall. An explosion ripped through the mall about an hour after the earthquake. In Uganda, the country's health minister declared the country Ebola-free Tuesday. The latest outbreak of the disease had infected 20 people, killing two. Since 2000, Uganda suffered multiple outbreaks of the disease. Meanwhile, Ebola continues to spread in the Democratic Republic of Congo, with the government reporting over 3,300 cases and more than 1,400 deaths. In Washington, D.C., Israeli Prime Minister Benjamin Netanyahu and Ukrainian President Volodymyr Zelensky attended a memorial service for South Carolina's Republican Senator Lindsey Graham. They also had meetings with President Trump. After his meeting, Netanyahu posted a video boasting he had, quote, one of the best conversations, unquote, with President Trump. Meanwhile, in an unusual move, President Trump did not invite the press in for a photo op or questions after their meeting. Since Trump returned to office, Netanyahu's made 7 trips to U.S. Protesters gathered near the White House.
6: And he is the reason for the illegal war that has started on my homeland of Iran that is also currently being bombarded. And every time he comes to visit, our people, our countries get bombarded again. And we are here to make sure that our voices are heard. And he knows that we don't want him here. He is not welcome here. We know that he's a war criminal. We want bombs to stop falling on our people.
0: Meanwhile, on Capitol Hill, the Senate voted to confirm Jay Clayton as the director of national intelligence Tuesday, with all Republicans supporting his nomination and all Democrats voting against it. During the confirmation hearings, Clayton repeatedly refused to say Joe Biden won the 2020 election and declined to say that Trump had lost. Negotiations between the U.S. and Iran have stalled as Iran rejected a proposal to evenly divide control of the Strait of Hormuz. This is Iran's deputy foreign minister.
7: We told them explicitly that under no circumstances are they permitted to do so. We said that if any warships approach the Strait of Hormuz for this purpose, or if they bring equipment or any vessel or any other assets for mine-clearing operations near the Strait of Hormuz, they will be considered legitimate targets by the Islamic Republic of Iran.
0: Despite the lull in fighting, Iran launched multiple ballistic missiles towards a U.S. military base in Jordan Tuesday. The U.S. Central Command called it an attempted surprise attack. This comes amidst new reporting from Reuters that China is expected to deliver shoulder-fired air defense missile launchers to Iran within weeks. Meanwhile, Saudi Arabia joined the U.S. in striking what they said were Iranian proxies in Iraq Tuesday. In Yemen, Iranian-backed Houthi rebels claimed to have launched a missile attack on a Saudi oil tanker Tuesday. The U.S. walked out of a U.N. Security Council meeting Tuesday during the French ambassador's remarks. It comes after France blasted the U.S. for voting against extending Volker Türk's term as U.N. High Commissioner for Human Rights. After the vote Friday, France's U.N. mission posted on X, quote, "The U.S. used to be a beacon of human rights. Not anymore. Today, it stands alongside North Korea, Nicaragua, Mali, and Russia, isolated, and the world no longer listens to it," France posted on X. In Iran, human rights groups say authorities have hanged two people who participated in anti-government protests back in January. The two men executed Tuesday were Amir Hossein Safari and Abolfazi Sepahai. Video verified by the New York Times show large crowds of protesters gathering near the site of the public executions. In Gaza, at least one person was killed and over a dozen wounded in an Israeli strike that destroyed a mosque surrounded by tents of displaced Palestinian families. Video footage shows Israeli jets striking the Al-Mutakin Mosque in Gaza City Tuesday, igniting a powerful explosion. 60 Palestinians released from Israeli prisons returned to Gaza, showing signs of severe injuries and starvation, with some of them so fragile they were unable to walk. The men were detained across Israel's most notorious prisons, Ofer, Negev, and Sdeit Haiman, many held for more than a year, and recounted brutal beatings and other forms of torture by Israeli soldiers. In Israel, activists protesting against settler violence in the occupied West Bank clashed with police in Tel Aviv Tuesday. It comes as Defense Minister Israel Katz announced that he's ordered the IDF to take over a fourth refugee camp in the West Bank and expel its Palestinian residents. This is Elia Levin, a protester from Haifa.
8: The reason I'm here today is because what we have seen coming out of the West Bank just the past week, but the past months and years, is horrifying. It's immoral, and we believe that it is endangering not only Palestinians who are witnessing ethnic cleansing and the evacuation of their homes, but it's also endangering all of us.
0: A federal judge has ordered the release from ICE custody of one of the key witnesses in the fatal shooting of Lorenzo Salgado Araujo, the 52-year-old Mexican father killed by an ICE agent July 7th in Houston. Jose Trinidad Rojas Pliego must be released within 48 hours, the judge ruled. He was one of the three passengers in the van driven by Salgado the morning of the fatal shooting. Two other key witnesses, including his younger brother Victor, remain in an ICE jail. Community organizers Tuesday again disrupted a Houston City Council meeting. Salgado Araujo's eldest son, Ronaldo, addressed the council demanding justice for his father and an end to the collaboration between Houston police and ICE.
9: How will you show up for the rest of the immigrant community here in Houston to make sure that what happened to my dad, Lorenzo Salgado Araujo, doesn't happen to any of them? This isn't a partisan issue. This is an issue of right and wrong, and this wrong needs to be addressed. Every single one of you council members have immigrants living in your district. How will you protect them?
0: This comes as Reuters reports more than 12,000 people have been detained after the Office of Refugee Resettlement provided personal information on unaccompanied migrant children, as well as their parents and sponsors, to federal immigration agents. Since January of last year, ORR has shared more than 460,000 leads to immigration authorities. Meanwhile, the New York Times has found ICE arrests have surged at airports nationwide as the TSA, the Transportation Security Administration, expands its collaboration with ICE. Wired reports a longtime Department of Homeland Security official has resigned over what he described as Trump's brazen corruption and the quote-unquote war on immigrants. Mark Rosenblum served as executive director of the Office of Homeland Security Statistics, where he led efforts to publish information on immigration arrests and deportations. DHS stopped issuing that data after Trump returned to office. Rosenblum said on a LinkedIn post, quote, "It'll come as no surprise that I'm thrilled to end my relationship with the current administration. Between the war on immigrants, the war on feds, and the war on facts, not to mention the crazy war in Iran and the brazen corruption, I just need a change," he said. President Trump's reportedly pressuring Health Secretary Robert F. Kennedy Jr. to more aggressively push for policies that would further slash childhood vaccination recommendations. The Wall Street Journal reported the issue came up during a lunch back in May at Trump's National Golf Club in Northern Virginia, when Trump confronted RFK Jr. on why he wasn't doing more to probe a widely debunked link between childhood vaccinations and autism. At the time, Trump reportedly told Kennedy he believed the secretary, quote, had the yips, unquote, to reduce the number of vaccinations for children. Lobbyists and Department of Health and Human Services staffers reportedly told the Journal Trump may replace Kennedy with Centers for Medicare and Medicaid Services Chief Dr. Mehmet Oz if RFK Jr. fails to fulfill the demands. Separately, Anthony Fauci, the former veteran director of the National Institute of Allergy and Infectious Diseases, is expected to testify at a Senate hearing today on the COVID-19 pandemic. And in Peru, Keiko Fujimori has been sworn in as president. She's the daughter of the former dictator, Alberto Fujimori, who spent years in prison for crimes against humanity committed during the 1990s. Protesters took to the streets of Lima.
10: President Keiko Fujimori does not represent us, ladies and gentlemen. What is happening right now in Peru is monstrous. We cannot live like this with this government that she has brought in today. And Mr. Rospi Gliosi has passed new laws, and they do not represent us, ladies and gentlemen. This is why we are here in the streets. Today they kill us. Today they murder us. Today they extort us. That is why we're in the streets.
0: And those are some of the headlines. This is Democracy Now!, democracynow.org, The War and Peace Report. I'm Amy Goodman with Anjali Kamat, longtime Democracy Now! Producer, who's back with us after many years producing and co-hosting. Welcome, Anjali.
11: I'm delighted to be back. Thank you. And welcome to all our viewers and listeners from across the country and around the world. President Trump and Israeli Prime Minister Benjamin Netanyahu met at the White House Tuesday for their first meeting since the two nations jointly attacked Iran 5 months ago. Trump and Netanyahu met for 90 minutes, but they did not appear together to make public comments. Netanyahu posted a short video after the meeting.
7: I just finished an excellent meeting with President Trump. When I say excellent, it's not just lip service. A conversation with full partnership, mutual support, understanding of the common goal to ensure that Iran does not have nuclear weapons and other goals as well. This is one of the best conversations I have had with the President of the United States, our friend, President Donald Trump.
0: After their meeting, both Trump and Netanyahu attended the funeral of Republican Senator Lindsey Graham. Meanwhile, protesters in Washington gathered near the White House to condemn Netanyahu's visit. This is an Iranian-American activist named Bita.
6: And And he is the reason for the illegal war that has started on my homeland of Iran that is also currently being bombarded. And every time he comes to visit, our people, our countries get bombarded again. And we are here to make sure that our voices are heard, and he knows that we don't want him here. He is not welcome here. We know that he's a war criminal. We want bombs to stop falling on our people.
11: Netanyahu's visit comes as Israel is escalating its military operations in the occupied West Bank, where there's been a surge in settler violence. On Tuesday, Defense Minister Israel Katz announced that he's ordered the IDF to take over a fourth refugee camp in the West Bank and expel its Palestinian residents. Israel is also continuing to carry out deadly attacks in Gaza, where a severe humanitarian crisis is unceasing. The Trump administration allowed Netanyahu into the United States, even though the International Criminal Court issued an arrest warrant for Netanyahu for war crimes in Gaza.
0: We're joined now by a top UN official who's been barred from visiting the United States due to her public criticism of Israel. Francesca Albanese is the UN Special Rapporteur on the occupied Palestinian territory. She's been under sweeping U.S. sanctions for most of the past year. A judge lifted them briefly, then they were reimposed. She's also author of the new book, When the World Sleeps, Stories, Words, and Wounds of Palestine. Francesca, thank you so much for being with us from Italy. If you can start off, I mean, this was unusual yesterday. I think it was Netanyahu's seventh visit to Washington since Trump returned to the White House. It was his first since the beginning of the U.S. and Israel's attack on Iran. And interestingly, though we see a video of Netanyahu saying it was the best conversation they ever had, Trump, in a rare move, did not invite reporters into the White House for either a photo op or conversations afterwards. And apparently the conversation was about Iran. In Israel, the Israeli military has launched major operations in the occupied West Bank. Now, the Israeli defense minister, as we just said, saying they're taking over a fourth Palestinian refugee camp. Can you assess the situation and the significance of this meeting?
12: Thank you for having me, Amy. Having an ICC wanted in the White House again just corroborates the charges of complicity leveled at the U.S. administration. This is bullying in a sort of a formal diplomatic suit. But again, since Netanyahu's last visit to the U.S., the list of crimes that have happened, that Israeli army, but also Israeli civilians have committed against the Palestinians has just grown longer and more documented by Israeli and Palestinian human rights organizations and UN Commission of Inquiries, other committees, myself and other special rapporteurs. What does it mean? You know, I often hear the argument that the United States is not a member to the ICC. It doesn't matter. It doesn't mean that they have to extend protection to a fugitive from international law, which is what's happening. At the same time, this is not just a fugitive. This is an accomplice to other violations of international law that the U.S. is committing itself against Iran and against Palestinians in many ways. So what does it tell us in a nutshell? That the United States is actively contributing to make the international criminal law architecture that it has been building from Nuremberg, the Nuremberg trials, up until now, crumble on our head. And this is this should make no one happy, including U.S. citizens who think that they have nothing to do with it or with Israel and Palestine. This is everyone's business.
11: Francesca, I want to turn to a clip of New York City Mayor Zoran Mamdani. Last week, in a video message, he called on the U.S. government to arrest Israeli Prime Minister Benjamin Netanyahu precisely because of this arrest warrant issued by the International Criminal Court.
13: As I've said, I agree with the ICC that Benjamin Netanyahu should be arrested and tried for his crimes, as I do for anyone else charged by the ICC. My administration has reviewed every avenue available under applicable law to determine whether New York City could execute the International Criminal Court's arrest warrant if Benjamin Netanyahu came here. It is clear that we do not have the independent legal authority to enforce this warrant. The federal government, however, does, and I call on them to join the ICC and execute this warrant. And I want to be equally clear. Benjamin Netanyahu is not welcome in New York City, nor is any other war criminal at large.
11: Francesca, Prime Minister Netanyahu said in an interview on Fox News in response that Mamdani was, quote, fomenting hate. And you posted an X as

0: compulsory. And we cannot keep on looking idle or standing idle in the face of impunity. This is why at the beginning of this interview, when you asked me what I think of this visit by ICC wanted Benjamin Netanyahu, it's bullying. It's bullying in diplomatic suit because, I mean, the New York mayor might not have the power to enforce an arrest or an head of state. And still, he called upon competent authorities, federal authorities, to do so. It doesn't matter that it doesn't happen today because there is someone who prefers to abide by the law of might rather than a rule of law. We need to keep on voicing dissent in conformity with international law. This is what I keep on doing from within Europe as a European. It doesn't matter if they ridicule me, if they mount hatred campaign or smear campaign against me. My skin has grown thicker, as I think everyone who's dealing with justice and human rights. And at the same time, we need to recall the obligations that these states, including, as I said, Greece, Italy and France have. This is the third time, if my count is correct, that these three countries authorized flights of ICC-wanted Netanyahu over their airspace. Making all of us, all European, French, German, Greek and Italian citizens, accomplices, even morally. This is unacceptable. And this is why there should be an investigation over the authorities who allowed it. It looks small in the context of a genocide, but every action matters, as every crime matters and will be accounted for.
1: Francesca, let's go to the West Bank. I mean, you recently posted on social media that pogroms against defenseless civilians are happening all over the West Bank while Gaza is under fire. Israeli civilians and army joining forces. It's not just Netanyahu, you wrote, and a few rotten apples. This is Israel.
0: Absolutely. And look at what Israelis themselves are saying. I want to point to the fact that an increasing number of Israeli organizations, political forces, journalists have been sounding the alarm for over a year, and especially in recent days, that the situation is out of control. A few days ago, a Land for All coalition said the Israeli forces cannot keep control, cannot ensure protection of anyone, because the settlers, who are the settlers? These are Israeli civilians who behave like thugs, who behave like squads, who have been killing and beating, attacking Palestinian families and properties. And they are completely unleashed, supported by the army. Look, I've been investigating. I was no expert on the occupied Palestinian territory until 4 years ago. I was an expert on the question of Palestine. And now I know what happens in Gaza, the West Bank, and East Jerusalem better than anything else, because this is what I do. I look at it every day. And in a time of genocide, I cannot let it go. And I can tell you, the pogroms have been a constant feature of settlers, armed Israeli civilians since before October 2023. Just in 2023, before October 7, there were 12 pogroms, meaning attacks by armed squads, Israeli civilian squads attacking Palestinian villages, and everyone seemed not to care. It's better we pay attention now, because the situation has gone out of control. And I keep on saying, I'm not just talking for the Palestinians, I'm talking for everyone in that land, including Israelis, who clearly see what's happening. But unfortunately, the weight of the pro-Israel and the pro-apartheid lobbies is just too strong for their voices to be heard.
2: I wanted to very quickly ask you, I mean, you have the opposition leader, Lapid, saying, this is not you, Francesca Albanese, this is him saying, I never thought that in my lifetime we would talk about Jewish terrorism, but this is Jewish terror, he said, about Israeli settlers in the West Bank. And of course, you then have Israeli soldiers who are working with Israeli settlers.
0: I had missed that. Thank you, Emmy. And well, finally, me and Lapid agree.

0: And the thing is that this should have been said months and years ago. But the fact that Lapid says that proves that the situation has gone out of control. And again, it's not just Netanyahu. Half of the governments incite colonization. I don't read Hebrew, but I've been receiving screenshots of chats in Hebrew by Israeli activists and academics who keep on sounding the alarm. And they say they are calling for blood. They say no house units, but blood. Now, I just want to remind, in closing, that the West Bank, as well as Gaza and East Jerusalem, are illegally occupied. There is no possibility for Israel settlers or soldiers to invoke self-defense there because the International Court of Justice has ordered Israel to dismantle the occupation. So I really encourage every U.S. citizen with that place at heart, but also with U.S. values at heart, not to turn your eyes and your gaze away because this is happening. The U.S. support to this criminal endeavor is happening with your taxpayers' money.
1: Very quickly, we just have 20 seconds. Your comment on the U.S. walking out of the U.N. Security Council meeting Tuesday during the French ambassador's remarks, coming after France blasted the U.S. for voting against extending Volker Türk's term as U.N. High Commissioner for Human Rights. France saying on X, the U.S. used to be a beacon of human rights, not anymore. Francesca Albanese.
0: Well, I don't think that U.S. used to be a beacon of human rights, absolutely, but surely it was much better than that, and clearly is no longer. Not only that, now it's really leading a campaign from the Board of Peace, whatever it is, to where it stand on Venezuela, Cuba, and Israel or Iran. It's leading a campaign to dismantle the multilateral order that was conceived, including through the U.S. support, in the aftermath of World War II.
1: Francesca Albanese, UN Special Rapporteur on the Occupied Palestinian Territory, her new book, When the World Sleeps, Stories, Words, and Wounds of Palestine. Coming up, the Cyclospora outbreak. Thousands are experiencing this parasite around the United States and the biggest measles outbreak in 35 years. What does this have to do with the DOGE sweeping cuts to public health programs? We'll speak with the former medical officer at the CDC. Stay with us.

0: Hog of the Forsaken by the late folk musician Michael Hurley in our Democracy Now! Studio. This is Democracy Now!, democracynow.org. I'm Amy Goodman with Anjali Kamat.
1: More than 11,000 people across 41 states in the country have been sickened by the foodborne parasite cyclosporiasis. Food safety experts have tracked one pocket of the outbreak that sickened 2,000 people and sent 98 to the hospital, to iceberg lettuce grown in Mexico and distributed by food giant Taylor Farms, the largest produce supplier in the United States. Recall lettuce was distributed and sold in at least 27 states. The numbers of cases are still climbing, and all sources of contamination in these latest outbreaks may never be identified. A key part of the food safety system in the United States is the FDA's FoodNet Surveillance Program, which is a collaboration between the federal government and state agencies. When billions of dollars in public health funding were slashed at the beginning of the Trump administration, FoodNet stopped its mandatory tracking for cyclospora and five other pathogens, including listeria, a bacteria that is fatal in 30% of cases. Mass government layoffs are also a factor. The CDC lab that specializes in the cyclospora parasite was reduced from a team of 11 to just 3.
0: Meanwhile, the resurgence of the measles that began last year has reached a 35-year high with at least 2,300 cases, 3 deaths, including 2 children. The CDC set a goal in 1978 to eliminate measles in the United States and achieved eradication status in the year 2000, following decades of vaccination efforts. This the year the U.S. will lose that status. There's so much to discuss when it comes to public health in the United States right now. For more, we're joined by Deborah Howery. She's the former chief medical officer at the CDC, resigned in August last year in protest over political interference at the agency and the firing of the CDC director, Susan Menares. Dr. Howery's a board-certified emergency physician professor at Emory University Rollins School of Public Health. Well, it looks like it's a real blank show here in the United States, Dr. Howery. But if you can start off by explaining what cyclosporiasis is, how it has spread, and if you think it is related to the massive cuts, the staff at the CDC, what almost a third have been laid off or fired or have left since the Trump administration came into office.
2: Absolutely. Well, so cyclospora is a parasite. And it is found in foods such as lettuce, vegetables, cilantro, and certain fruits. And we see it every year, usually a couple hundred cases. And by washing foods, you know, really well, and certainly cooking them to temperatures over 150 degrees, you can prevent a lot of these cases. But what has happened this time is, because there have been significant cuts to CDC and FDA, and as part of FoodNet, they are no longer tracking it mandatorily. We don't have as good of a really a lens on what is happening. And so we've seen, you know, close to 11,000 confirmed or suspected cases now. That is, you know, 4 to 5 times more than I am aware of. And what is concerning about this is, you know, it's not just a simple food poisoning. It can be diarrhea that can last for several weeks. It needs to be treated by antibiotics, and several people have been hospitalized by it.
1: And Dr. Howery, can you explain more what FoodNet is and what the problems are when you stop this long-term tracking?
2: So FoodNet was really kind of like, I talk about CDC as disease detectives. And so it was a system that, you know, tracked, states would report if they had several different pathogens like E. coli, Salmonella, you know, many of those, you know, food poisonings that, you know, we're very familiar with. And cyclospora was one of those. But when funding levels did not keep up with what was needed to maintain it, you know, several of these pathogens were cut. At the same time, as we've seen with USAID funding, that funded a lot of the malaria and parasitic work at CDC, and those cuts had an impact. That, coupled with, you know, the DOGE cuts to overall CDC workforce, really has just left our country hampered in being able to detect and respond to these outbreaks.
1: Last week, Health and Human Services Secretary Robert F. Kennedy Jr. defended the Trump administration's handling of the cyclospora outbreak that sickened thousands of people nationwide. He was questioned by ABC News reporter Elizabeth Schultz last week.
3: We do have the outbreak under control. We have done extensive forensics, epidemiological forensics, and we've identified the source of the outbreak. We and the companies that have involved have implemented a recall.
4: Any response to some of the criticism that the cuts to the federal agencies under your leadership has slowed the response to the outbreak?
3: Those criticisms are invalid. We've had no cuts in our surveillance program.
1: Dr. Howery, what do you think of RFK Jr.'s response? Do you trust him? I mean, the number of scientists working on this at the CDC has dropped from 11 to 3. Who do you hold responsible?
2: So I would invite the secretary to actually meet with the CDC scientists and come to CDC and get a briefing. When I was chief medical officer there, we never spoke to him about measles or avian influenza, Ebola. We offered to brief the secretary. He doesn't really have a good, I think, understanding of what CDC does and where the cuts are. I recall last year he talked about mistakes were made when people that did lead were laid off, and those scientists were eventually brought back. I don't know how we can say cyclospora is under control when there's over 10,000 cases, it's in greater than 30 states, and you look at other infectious disease outbreaks. The U.S. is really at a tipping point when you look at measles, whooping cough, all these vaccine-preventable diseases as well, and the secretary is responsible for this.
0: So if you can talk about measles and the significance of the fact that the CDC set it as its goal, what, like more than half a century ago, to eliminate measles, achieve that status a quarter of a century ago, and now this year will lose that status of eradication, that we're talking about a surge in measles and what this means, Dr. Howery, and how it relates to these cuts.
2: So, unfortunately, you know, the secretary has promoted a lot of misinformation around vaccines, and specifically about the measles vaccine. During the middle of an outbreak, he talked about the vaccine having fetal parts in it and promoted things like vitamins, as well as therapies that weren't licensed for measles, such as antibiotics and steroids. That's not what parents and the U.S. public needs to hear in the middle of an outbreak. Measles is highly contagious, and we have seen several outbreaks across the United States with now a record number of cases in over 30 years. What's concerning to me is it's not a harmless childhood disease. We've seen several hundred hospitalizations. Children are missing school, and several have died. Many years from now, we will also see that some will go on to develop a brain infection and die, and many will have their immune memory wiped out. So this is not a harmless disease. It has long-term consequences.
0: Speaking about vaccines on another issue, I mean, you have very interestingly, Anthony Fauci's testifying before the Senate on the U.S. response to the COVID-19 pandemic. And then you had this expose in the Wall Street Journal that President Trump is reportedly pressuring RFK Jr., the health secretary, to more aggressively push for policies that would further slash childhood vaccine recommendations, reporting that the issue came up during a lunch in May when Trump confronted RFK on why he isn't doing more to probe a widely debunked link between childhood vaccines and autism. Many might have thought it was RFK who was pushing this, but in fact, Trump is putting pressure on him and even weighing sacking him, firing him. What are your thoughts about this and the core issue of the connection between vaccines and autism?
2: So vaccines and autism has been widely studied. It's been probably one of the most studied things when it comes to autism. I think autism is a serious problem in this country, and we should be doing more to study it. But something that's been studied for over 30 years and has not been found linked to autism is not where I'd be spending taxpayer money. I'd be spending it on things like environmental factors, looking at genetic predispositions, other infectious diseases. We need to seriously study autism. I think when you have a finding you want and you're backwalking it to really get the science to fit the data, that's not how we should be doing things. Science is about having a hypothesis, a question, investigating it, and then finding out what the cause is, not doing that backwards like the secretary does. Although the report said that President Trump was pushing the secretary to do this, I don't know that, but what I can tell you is the secretary, you know, for a decade, has been anti-vax and, you know, has sued the CDC and fired all the vaccine committee members. So I really don't think he needs any encouragement from the president to do this.
0: And Dr. Harry, if you could explain again for our listeners and viewers why you quit last year.
2: I quit because I saw vaccine preventable deaths going up. I saw political interference in the work we were doing. I saw programs being dismantled, and I was concerned for the health of Americans in this country, so I could not stand by.
1: And you saved your emails, Dr. Harry. Can you talk about that?
2: Yes. So just, you know, as good clinical practice or as being a capstone official, the role that I had at CDC, my emails are preserved. And so when there were conversations to where I had concerns about conflicts of interest, how decisions were being made, or just so that we could track, you know, institutional memory, I documented all of that. And when I had concerns, I certainly raised them both verbally and in writing.
0: Finally, Dr. Howery, the connection between the massive cuts at the CDC and domestic dealing with measles to these parasites to what's happening overseas and the evisceration of U.S. AID, Agency for International Development. In our headlines today, we just reported on the thousands of cases, for example, of Ebola in the Democratic Republic of Congo. The connection between these two and the lack of tracking and what that means for global health.
2: So I think it's very concerning. You know, Secretary Rubio was talking about America First, but the changes to the USAID funding and PEPFAR funding to CDC will result in significant less presence in countries. Currently, CDC is in about 60 countries, and that means that we're working closely with health departments there, the ministries of health, and the U.S. has a good eye on what is happening. But with the changes to funding, many of these countries will no longer have CDC staff there, meaning we're not going to know when there's that global health threat. And years ago in Uganda, because of the support that CDC and USAID had provided, local staff were able to quickly detect the outbreak, do lab testing, and control it. That is why we need to have a presence overseas to really protect Americans here from health threats both in the U.S. and abroad.
0: You referred to PEPFAR, but for people to understand, that was the George W. Bush program dealing with AIDS in Africa. Now AIDS going up and HIV deaths in South Africa, for example, because of the cut in funding. If you could end by addressing this.
2: Yeah, when you take support away from life-saving programs, you are absolutely going to see people die as a result. Both in the U.S. and globally, public health matters. When it works, you often don't know because you're saving lives. But when you take it away, we see those consequences today.
0: Dr. Deborah Howery, former chief medical officer at the Centers for Disease Control and Prevention, the CDC. She resigned last year to protest political interference and the firing of the CDC director. Dr. Howery is board-certified emergency physician professor at Emory University's Rollins School of Public Health. Coming up, we look at the cockroach movement in India, where weeks of protests by hundreds of thousands of young people led to the resignation of India's education minister. Now the Modi government is cracking down. We'll talk about the response of the protesters. Stay with us.

0: Heather Mitchell, Vasini Singh in our Democracy Now! Studio. This is Democracy Now!, democracynow.org. I'm Amy Goodman with Anjali Kamat, who's rejoined us at Democracy Now!, has spent this last several years working on a PBS Firelight-supported documentary film about India's rightward shift. So it's great to be doing this segment with you. It is amazing to see what's happened in India. You just returned from India. Could you have predicted what took place?
1: No, this is absolutely, you know, unprecedented, the scale of protests. I mean, there have been mass protests for many years in India in the past, especially during the past 12 years of the Modi regime. But this, the number of people who came through to these protests, young people who weren't necessarily politicized, who weren't organizers, who weren't activists, but who just felt compelled to come out. Well, we turn now to India, where the youth-led cockroach movement has accused the right-wing BJP government of backtracking on its promise not to take punitive action against student protests, and has threatened to restart demonstrations. Weeks of protests by hundreds of thousands of young people in India's capital, New Delhi, and cities across the country led to the resignation of the education minister, Dharmendra Pradhan, on Saturday. This is Abhijit Dibke at the main protest site in the heart of New Delhi, Jantar Mantar, shortly after receiving news of Pradhan's resignation.
2: It's a victory for the Constitution of India. It's a victory for the people of India and the defeat of the dictator. Action must be taken against the police officers who attacked us. Deputy Commissioner of Police Sandeep Lamba, Assistant Commissioner of Police Ajay Sharma, Sachin Sharma. These batons you used in the name of Home Minister Amit Shah and Prime Minister Modi. As of now, there has only been one resignation. Remember, don't mess with cockroaches.
1: Following the education minister's resignation, the cockroach movement agreed to call off the mass protests Saturday once senior members of the Modi government assured them that protesters would not face any repercussions. But in addition to the police violence against demonstrators last week, hundreds of students have been detained since the protests ended. Police in states governed by Modi's BJP have reportedly arrested over 100 students in the days since the protest was officially called off, filing harsh criminal cases against many of them. In West Bengal, where the BJP recently won elections, the Hindu nationalist chief minister suggested that the protesters were all Muslims. And on Tuesday, the Supreme Court of India passed an interim order allowing the government to proceed with existing cases against students. Leaders of the movement have decried the detentions as a witch hunt and vowed to resume the protests.
0: For more, we're joined now from New Delhi by Tuga. Shudhabrata Sengupta is an artist with a Rocks Media Collective, writes on social and political issues in India. His recent essay about the protests published in The Wire is headlined Night Shifts in Jantar Mantar. Ann Nahabura is with us, the national president of the All India Students Association. She was on hunger strike at the protests in New Delhi for 23 days, completing her PhD in theater and performance studies at Jawaharlal Nehru University, or JNU, in New Delhi. We welcome you both to Democracy Now! Neha, let's start with you. If you can talk about the significance of these mass student protests, but then the crackdown once they stopped. And now young people saying they're going to start again if these arrests and the punishment continues.
3: So what happened at Jantar Mantar when Dharmendra Pradhan tendered his resignation is nothing that has happened before. It is unprecedented in the history of India in the past 12 years. In our country, we have a government, we have a ruling, we have the ruling BJP, which 1 year after coming to power declared that there need not be any resignations under this government. It used to happen in previous governments, but there need not be any resignations now. Since then, there have been massive protests against the government on citizenship policies, on the farm laws that were brought in. But this kind of step back from the government due to mass protests, this is happening for the first time. For a cabinet minister in the BJP government to resign is not, it just does not mean that an individual has resigned. This is the acceptance of defeat, even if it is temporary, for a government that prides itself on being beyond any form of accountability, on being beyond even the very idea of democracy where elected representatives are answerable and can be removed from office if they don't perform. So for us, this win is massive. It means that the government that we are facing right now, even that government, with an extremely repressive state mechanism, with a government that has almost dismantled all institutions of democracy, for that government to accept defeat in front of a mass movement is a moment of great joy for us. It helps us feel rejuvenated in the struggles that we are yet to fight, that we are yet to win. But because this government and its policy is and has always been that of vengeance, they know that the resignation of Dharmendra Pradhan is a big blow to the reputation of this government, to any form of arrogance that this government held. And ever since the protest was called off after Dharmendra Pradhan's resignation, we are witnessing a massive crackdown on student activists across the country, specifically in states which are ruled by the BJP or the NDA alliance. For example, in Bihar, I was in Bihar 2 days ago, and we met the DGP there, the DGP of police in Bihar. He showed us an official notification from the Bihar police, which stated that there were over 600 students who had been detained for protesting against paper leak in Bihar. 355 of them were released, and over 300 students continue to be arrested under charges as severe as attempt to murder. In Bengal, there were 14 students who were arrested. Fresh arrests were made yesterday morning. Out of those 14 students which were earlier arrested, 13 are Muslim students. And strict laws akin to the NSA have been evoked. Charges under the Gunda Act have been filed against them. In Assam, students continue to be arrested. In Mumbai, students continue to be arrested. And here in Delhi, we have, first of all, on the 20th of July, there was a massive call for March to Parliament. That call saw massive state repression at the hands of the government and the security forces. Pellet guns were used against peaceful protesters. The use of these pellet guns was being denied until 2 days ago. But media reports have revealed that there is a general entry in the Delhi police's register where the Delhi police acknowledges having fired pellet guns. There have been reports where it is being said that a DCP level officer ordered the firing of pellet guns on peaceful protesters. In Bihar, which is a state in India, an AK-47 was fired upon protesters by the security forces, by the Bihar police. This kind of massive crackdown, and in Delhi, what we are witnessing is a witch hunt of protesters, specifically Muslim protesters. There is a witch hunt of Muslim protesters in Bihar. The divisive politics of the BJP that we have been seeing for the past 12 years, that is being enforced by the security forces and the police across the country. And people are being intimidated. People are being put behind bars, specifically based on their religion. If they are Muslim students, they are being intimidated. They are being put behind bars.
0: And Anjali, I just wanted to say, we've been looking online at the pictures of pellet wounds, people who have suffered, almost like we saw in Tahrir.
1: Yeah, these pellet guns obviously have also been used in Kashmir for years against protesters in Kashmir, and now they're being used in the city's capital against protesters, you know, many of whom, you know, many of their parents. This is in many ways a revolt against an older generation that voted the BJP into power. You know, and Neha, you were just talking about how, you know, a lot of those who've been arrested and detained with harsh criminal cases against them are Muslim. And this is something that Muslim protesters at protests, previous protests in 2019 and 2020, are facing very serious charges, with many of them still in jail. I wanted to bring Shuddha Bratta Sengupta into the conversation from the Rux Media Collective. Shuddha, you've been at so many of these large protests that Neha was talking about over the past 12 years. What is different about this one? And talk about the kind of cultural shift that you're seeing.
4: Thank you, Anjali, and thank you, Amy, for having me on the program. First of all, I'd like to salute and express my gratitude to Neha's generation, to Neha and many other thousands of young people like her, for giving us reasons for hope in what we thought was an increasingly dark time. This protest, which is, I think, mistakenly being called the first Gen Z protest, it's not the first Gen Z protest in India. The 2019-20 citizenship protest was led by very young Muslim women who are also Gen Z. And I think that for the last several years, we've been tracking the discontent of the young. And there's clearly a restlessness for change and an unwillingness to accept the lies and the slander that the regime produces on a daily and a nightly basis. And that's really the change in the air. I've written and compared it to a change of the scent, the aroma of the air. It's like the scent of jasmine in monsoon time that completely changes your sensory perception. So that's the case. And you rightly pointed out that there are people from the 2019-20 protests who called for nonviolent civil disobedience, including my friend Omar Khalid, Sharjeel Imam, and several others who were arrested. Omar Khalid and Sharjeel Imam still remain in prison 6 years for having called for peaceful, nonviolent protests, for actually saying that if the state attacks us with violence, we must offer them, these are Omar Khalid's words, that we must offer them love in return. And it was interesting to see Omar Khalid return to haunt the cockroach Janata Party protests, where many young people came back with signs saying, remember Omar Khalid. Somebody says, he walked so that we can run. And I think that is important to stress a certain continuity. Neha talked about the continuity between the Citizenship Amendment Act protests, the farmers' protests against suicides by Dalit students like Rohit Vamula. In this particular instance, the NEET paper leak, the NEET paper leak, was actually first brought to attention through the suicide of a young Dalit Tamil student called S. Ajita. And she was party in a Supreme Court case against the discriminatory provisions of this examination. The Supreme Court, I think, insulted her by dismissing that case, and she had to tragically take her own life. So there's a string of continuities between all these moments of articulate, passionate dissent. In the new situation, we've seen the young people during the last weeks and months respond with incredible humor, with incredible cheer, and incredibly high spirits. And that's certainly something new that Neha and many thousands of young people have shown us. And that's an inspiration for even someone like me.
1: And Shuddha, you brought up Omar Khalid, who's been in jail without trial for over 5 years. And actually, New York City Mayor Zoran Mamdani brought him up while speaking about Nelson Mandela's legacy at a recent event. And he said, why must we wait as Omar Khalid enters his sixth year of captivity in Delhi? A political prisoner jailed under the same manufactured charges of terrorism that were once leveled against Madiba.
0: We're going to have to end it there. We thank you so much for both being with us. Shuddha Bratta Sengupta, artist of the Rux Media Collective, and Neha Bhoda, who just completed a 23-day hunger strike. That does it for our show. I'll be in Martha's Vineyard July 31st, Friday night, for the screening of Steal the Story, Please, and Q&A after. I'm Amy Goodman with Anjali Kamat.
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0: Welcome to Blue Suede Connection, everybody. I'm Dan.
1: I'm T.O.
0: You know, recently we did a show all focused on 1956, the year it all began for Elvis.
1: Mm-hmm.
0: Very good show. We got a lot of good responses to it, but the big thing is, what happened next? After 1956, it really took off. So we thought we'd do a show today where we just continue that story.
1: Right, 1957.
0: Yeah, lots of stuff going on in 1957. We'll be talking all about that. You know, there was movies going on, lots of recording sessions, and, you know, you're going to share the timeline, actually, throughout
1: the
0: show today.
1: Good thing he was young,
0: because
1: the boy was busy.
0: Mm-hmm. Making movies and doing all kinds of stuff.
1: Mm-hmm.
0: And we're just going to share all the pop culture and things that were going on in and around Elvis at that time in 1957. And mm-hmm. as always, you've got some fun stories you're going to share today. A Jordanaire story, because they were very much a part of 1957.
1: Oh, exactly.
0: So we're going to hear from the Jordanaires via TL and a great story.
1: Mm-hmm.
0: And another story, Cousin Billy Smith.
1: Right, yeah.
0: Yeah, he's got a little story that he shared on his page or his YouTube page.
1: Yeah, Elvis Fans Matters,
0: yeah.
1: His YouTube page. And it's a personal story, so we thought we'd do something personal.
0: Yeah, they do a good job over there, so we support them 100%. But we support one guy 150%, that's Elvis Presley. So let's get 1957 off to a rock and roll start. What do you think?
1: Yeah.

0: Roll up your jeans, fellas. Grease back that hair. Grab your poodle skirts, ladies, and put on the bobby socks. We're going back to the 1950s on Blue Suede Connection.
1: Uh-huh, I got-

0: one can. It makes you awful glad that you were born a man. Hey, if you ain't been there,
1: been there,
0: man, you ain't been nowhere.
1: No.

0: You know, thanks to Elvis and that rock and roll revolution that happened in 1956, 1957 was flooded with lots of great rock and roll artists who were coming out and making big hits.
1: Exactly, yeah.
0: So I have here Billboard's top 10 1957 songs of that year.
1: All right.
0: Number 10, That'll Be the Day by Buddy Holly and the Crickets. Number 9, Diana by Paul Anka.
1: Mm.
0: Number 8, Tammy by Debbie Reynolds.
1: Nice.
0: Number 7, Butterfly by Charlie Gracie. I'm not familiar with Charlie Gracie.
1: I don't know who that is, no.
0: Don't Forbid Me comes in at number 6 by Pat Boone.
1: Huh.
0: Number 5, So Rare by Jimmy Dorsey. Number 4, we all remember this one, Young Love by Tab Hunter.
1: Mm.
0: Number 3, Little Darlin' by The Diamonds. Number 2, Love Letters in the Sand by Mr. Pat Boone.
1: Ah.
0: And of course, the number one song of that year was All Shook Up by a little guy named Elvis Aaron Presley.
1: You know, when you read a list like that, you realize how badly we needed Elvis.
0: Absolutely. Yeah, very much so.
1: Yeah.
0: Okay. Martin Sheen was a big Elvis fan. You've heard from him before, and we're going to hear from him again. Right here he is talking about Elvis and that revolution.
2: He was unbelievable. He was revolutionary, you know. I mean, he just changed the way we listened and had a profound effect on all of us, culturally and musically and emotionally and spiritually, everything. Yeah, still miss him, man. You know, it's hard to believe he's gone because there's so much still reflective of it, you know.

0: That's one of them there pretty songs you hear in Jailhouse Rock, the soundtrack, Young and Beautiful.
1: Beautiful.
0: Yeah, that was a big movie in 1957. We'll be talking more about that in a little bit. You know, we say this is a weekly party, and that very much is what it is. And we talk about all the grief fun we have here on Blue Suede Connection. Mm-hmm. Now, we do our part. We provide the music and the wonderful entertainment with our dashing personalities. But we need you to do your part by coming and visiting us on our YouTube pages. And TL is going to tell you how to do all that stuff right now.
1: All righty. 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
0: Boy, could we make it any easier?
1: We're everywhere.
0: It's not a party without you guys, so make sure you do it. And definitely check out that YouTube page and come and like us. And
1: it's growing.
0: Subscribe.
1: Yeah.
0: Yeah, it's growing. We love it. And that's the whole point, to keep this here Elvis thing going. What do you think, baby?
1: Absolutely.

0: Millions believe in the power of prayer. What if God finally answered? What if he sent you your own personal angel? And what if that angel was Elvis Presley?
1: Come here. Sit down, honey. I'll behave.
2: Eternal Flame, a novel by Patricia Garber. Available on Amazon.
0: Through his deeply personal insights, Stan fought his way back to health. This raw story offers an encouraging look inside obesity.
1: I think we all have a giant in us. We all just have to control that giant. You know, your giant might be drugs. Your giant might be something else. Some have been able to tame that giant from the beginning, and many haven't. I was one who lost control and let the giant control me, but I got it back.
0: The Giant in Me, Getting My Life Back by Daniel Hawthorne. Available wherever books are sold.
3: It's mad.
1: It's groovy.
0: It's swinging.
3: It's Elvis.
4: Ah! Elvis.
1: 2 hours of Elvis.
0: The songs you know, the music you love.
5: We are your Blue Suede Connection.

0: Play that funky bass, Mr. Elvis Presley.
1: Yes, absolutely.
0: You are so square, baby. I don't care. That's from Jailhouse Rock once again. Great soundtracks. The two big soundtracks. Actually, there's three. All of them great music. Those 50 soundtracks were the best, really, as far as the music of the movies are concerned. And by the way, coming up in a little bit, we're going to do a little compare and discuss session of a particular song that Elvis did. He did a really fast version of it, and he did a very slow version of it. And you and I will kind of dissect that and discuss what we like better, and we'll see what our friends out there think, too.
1: Absolutely.
0: All right, but before we get to all that good stuff and more music, we've got to share a little bit about the timeline of 1957. Whew. What was going on in the life of Elvis Presley that year, babe?
1: Let me tell you, this young man's so busy. He starts out January 6th. He makes his third appearance in the Ed Sullivan Show in New York. Then he celebrates his birthday at home January 8th, his 22nd birthday.
0: He's
1: which
0: a
1: tells
0: baby.
1: You, I know how young he was. He spends basically January and February in recording studios in Hollywood. He spends most of January at the Paramount soundstage.
0: Right.
1: Then he also goes over to the recording session Radio Records there in Hollywood in February. In March, he's busy with filming Loving You.
0: Yeah.
1: He goes back to Graceland in the middle of March and hands over the keys to his mother and father. So he's bought Graceland in
0: they
1: March.
0: They own the mansion now.
1: They own it, yeah. He performs for 12,000 fans at the International Amphitheater in Chicago. Ooh. Wearing that gold suit we all know about, $2,500
0: the nudie suit.
1: He hated that suit,
0: yeah.
1: Too. Then towards the end of March, he's still performing. He's in St. Louis. He's in Fort Worth. He's in Detroit, Buffalo, Canada twice in April. He heads up to Canada. That's his one and only time performing out of the country.
0: Right.
1: Back to Philadelphia towards the middle of April, April 22nd. He goes back to Graceland to be there when they install the gates, the famous gates.
0: Oh, the music gates.
1: Yeah, he goes back. Cool. They're built. They're custom built. And he goes back to make sure they're delivered and installed properly.
0: Uh-huh.
1: April 30th, he is back in the studio again, this time Radio Records in Hollywood, recording stuff for Jailhouse Rock.
0: Wow.
1: And it just keeps going. We'll have to get some more.
0: Part two is coming in the second hour, right?
1: Yeah, I'm telling you, it just keeps going and going. Good thing he's 22, like I said.
0: Absolutely. All right, well, you know, when they always say when you work with great people, it brings out greatness in you.
1: Yeah.
0: And Walter Matthau played the heavy Maxie Field, you know, in King Creole.
1: Right.
0: And Elvis loved working with him. And let's get a little insight from Walter about Elvis and how that went down a little bit.
2: Well, actually, he was a very modest kid. Or at least he behaved that way with me, and very polite. The first thing he said to me was, "Mr. Matthau," he said, "if you could help me out with this acting, I sure would appreciate it." And I said, "Elvis, I've seen you act. You don't need any help from me."
3: I've stacked chairs and bottles and swept the floor up of every joint on Bourbon Street. It's gotten so I look longer at a dame with clothes on than one without. I'm not a hoodlum, but I am a hustler.
4: A man

0: Nice song. A lot of echo in that one, isn't there?
1: Mm-hmm.
0: A lot of the 50s stuff, there was a lot of echo, but that's all right. It works. Mm-hmm. All right, here's some random 1957 stuff that was going on. Philadelphia's American Bandstand becomes a national TV show in 1957.
1: Mm-hmm.
0: We all know all about that one. Stan Laurel refuses to ever perform again after the death of his friend and partner, Oliver Hardy.
1: Oh, wow.
0: The price of a bottle of Coke was 5 cents.
1: Mm.
0: Oh, my goodness. Couldn't you imagine? Elvis Presley asks the audience in attendance at a Seattle concert to please rise for the national anthem. And then he breaks into Hound Dog.
1: Oh, my. Okay.
0: His sense of humor was going on back then, even then. Huh?
1: Exactly, yeah.
0: All right. So I talked about this. Now, we know that he did Loving You in 1957, a very successful movie and one of his best films, one of his most loved films.
1: Mm-hmm.
0: And we all know the title song, I Will Spend My Whole Life Through.
1: Right.
0: And you're going to hear that first. But then we're going to follow that up with a different version made that was never used in the movie. And then you and I are going to come back and talk about it and see which one we think is better, okay?
1: All right. I love it.

0: What a difference in a song. Whew. Totally different vibe, everything. What is your thoughts?
1: Wow, geez. No, I'm still going to go with the first one.
0: I knew it. I knew you would say that. That's fine.
1: Why? Because I'm a traditionalist.
0: Yeah, and I guess you got it. We all know the slow version. We all know that. So
1: that's
0: obviously, you know, the better version. But that's a fun version, though.
1: It is fun. I mean, I'm glad that it's there for us to enjoy.
0: Yeah.
1: But I don't think it would have. I don't know. Do you think it would have been a big hit?
0: No.
1: I think the other one definitely.
0: It sort of takes you back to the beginning for Elvis, Blue Moon of Kentucky.
1: Right.
0: You know, everybody,
1: right.
0: Blue Moon of Kentucky, keep on shining. And then, you know, Blue Moon, you know.
1: Right, kinda, right.
0: I mean, he was thinking that way back then.
1: Right,
0: you know,
1: yeah.
0: Let's, you know, different version, different way to do it.
1: Mm-hmm.
0: All right, I thought that'd be fun. We'd love to hear everybody's version at home, what they think. Call us and let us know, or write to us and let us know.
1: Yeah, absolutely.
0: Which one did you dig the most? All right, let's get back into it.

0: Boy, I didn't know, you know.
1: Let's take that ending.
0: That's a hit.
2: It was a hit, but that was an alternate version of that hit right there. It's really nice. Having fun recording there back in 1957. Woo. In those studio sessions that you were talking about a little while ago.
3: Yeah.
2: And you're going to share a lot more about 1957, what was going on in a little bit. Mm-hmm. But right now, we're going to take a break. When we come back, you're going to share one of your fine stories with us. Will it be the Jordanaire story or will it be Cousin Billy Smith's story?
3: All right.
2: I guess we all got to stay around and find out.
3: There we go.
2: Happening right here, right now on what show is this, baby?
3: Blue Suede Connection. Millions believe in the power of prayer. What if God finally answered? What if he sent you your own personal angel? And what if that angel was Elvis Presley?
4: It's okay, honey. It's just old Elvis here.
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3: The Giant in Me is the heartfelt first book in an inspirational series of spiritual wellness.
2: The operator upstairs doesn't make mistakes. You're not a mistake. You're here for a reason. You are loved. You are important, and you're needed in this world. And no matter how dark of a space you think you're in, you can get your life back, and you deserve to be happy.
3: The Giant in Me, Getting My Life Back by Daniel Hawthorne, available wherever books are sold.
4: ATL, I hear people are making the connection.
3: That's the rumor.
4: But in case you've been living on Mars
3: or vacationing in Venus,
4: we've got a show for you.
3: It's 2 hours of Elvis and fun.
4: So join the party.
3: Make the connection.
4: The Blue Suede Connection, that is.

0: definitely on my top five songs of Elvis, especially in the 50s stuff. That's one of my favorites right there. Right. Love Me.
1: That's your dad's favorite song.
0: Yeah,
1: right?
0: He liked that one.
1: Yeah.
0: The Jordanaires were very well featured in that song, and they were all throughout the 50s and 60s. They were so important on a lot of the Elvis recordings. And,
1: right,
0: That's going to lead us to your little story you're going to share with
1: us. So this is a twist on this story. We've all heard kind of the beginning of how they met Elvis, and this comes from the Jordanaires website that in 55, Elvis had come up to them backstage while he was opening for Eddie Arnold in Memphis. And he just said, you know, he at that time he was at Sun, and he just said, you know, if I ever get a major recording label, I'd really love you guys to come sing backup.
0: Mm-hmm.
1: And Stoker said, yeah, you know, let us know, you know, but he said, honestly, we got that a lot from a lot of young artists and we never really expected to hear from him. But of course, Elvis did get the RCA contract and he did ask for them on his January 56 recording session with RCA. Now, Chet Atkins, the famous guitarist, was the producer, co-producer of that session. And instead of actually getting the entire Jordanaires, he only asked Stoker to come. And instead, he brought in Ben and Brock Spear was their name. And so Stoker, Ben, and Brock Spear actually were the ones that sang on I Was the One and the Heartbreak Hotel song.
0: Wow, cool.
1: So he kind of only half did what Elvis wanted. So Elvis went through, in his polite way, he went through that January session. But then when April came around, he said, no. I want all of the Jordanaires. So he did finally actually get his way. And then, of course, he worked with them all through the, 71,
0: cool.
1: I think.
0: Very cool. Interesting story. It is a different twist there.
1: Yeah. Oh, and another thing, too. Stoker said when Chet called him, he said, can just you come in and sing with this new singer? He probably won't be around for long.
0: Oh, little did they know, huh?
1: Yeah, right?
0: All right. Here's a good song. This features the Jordanaires, too. It's called Don't Leave Me Now.

0: You know, two very important things to Elvis that he really loved was gospel music, and he loved the holiday season. He loved Christmas.
1: Absolutely.
0: So in 1957, you got a lot of both of those things from Elvis. So let's do it.

0: Those of us living in Southwest Oregon, like our neighbors to the south, live in a rather unusual climate called a Mediterranean climate. This is characterized by wet winters and dry summers. While this makes for an excellent climate for dry summer camping trips, it also results in dry soils and vegetation that are susceptible to fire. The result is that the occasional severe summer thunderstorm that produces lightning strikes can easily initiate the train of events that leads to large wildfires. Just like vegetation communities in other regions of the world where the Mediterranean climate exists, the Mediterranean obviously, southern and southwestern Australia, western South Africa, and western South America, our forests are fire-prone, fire-adapted, and fire-dependent. This means that fire is an entirely natural, normal, and even required element of our forests. If we wish to maintain healthy, resilient forests, we must retain fire as part of the management strategy. Indeed, the likelihood that we could eliminate fire completely, even if we were foolish enough to try, is remote. While those paying attention to the last 40 years or so have seen an increase in area burned and the number of large wildfires, if we go back in time to the beginning of the last century and beyond, we find we are currently experiencing an unusually low fire risk. Indeed, if we compare the area burned with historical conditions of biomass burning and climate, tracking back 3,000 years, we find ourselves experiencing a remarkable fire deficit. This means that given our current climate, induced by climate change, we should be suffering more burning than we are experiencing. The message is simple. We need to understand that fire in southern Oregon is inevitable, and we will have to learn to live with it and manage it, not just fight and try to extinguish every incident that occurs. Recorded in the studios of KSKQ, Ashland, Oregon, this has been the Climate Capsule. I'm Alan Journay from Southern Oregon Climate Action Now. Please visit our website at socan.eco, where you can learn more about SOCAN, our projects and activities.
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0: Yep, and after that song came out and the movie came out, he was swamped.
1: I know.
0: With teddy bears.
1: Exactly. Oh, boy. What is he going to do with all them?
0: Welcome to hour number two, everybody, of Blue Suede Connection. Today, we are featuring the year 1957. You know, we did a show set in 56 where it all began, and we had to follow that up and say, what went on after that big explosion in 1956? So, hence, that is what we're doing today. And here in hour number two, TL is going to share more of that timeline on what Elvis was doing in 1957. And I'll share different things like useless stuff like this right here, the top fashion icons of 1957. These are the ladies. Now, one of these ladies, I know Elvis kind of had the hots for and would love to have worked with her.
1: Really?
0: I'm going to see if you can guess which one it is. And I'll read the list here. Here we have Doris Day, Brigitte Bardot, Sophia Loren, who he's had pictures with, Audrey Hepburn, Marilyn Monroe, Liz Taylor, Jane Mansfield, Kim Novak, Betty Page, and Julie Catwoman Newmar.
1: Oh, wow.
0: Now, one of those ladies, he says in an interview, they asked him about her, who was one of his favorite female leading ladies was, and he mentions this woman's name.
1: Oh, my gosh.
0: You don't remember, do you?
1: I'm bouncing between Kim Novak.
0: You need to listen to Blue Suede Connection more, young lady.
1: Wait. Okay.
0: Well, you got it. It was Kim Novak.
1: Was it? Okay, that's what I thought. Yeah.
0: He kind of embarrassingly says Kim Novak.
1: Yeah,
0: you know,
1: I remember the interview. Yeah.
0: All right. One of the big top icons of the 1950s, and he was a good friend of Elvis, always said great things about him, was Carl Perkins. Let's hear from him.
2: I think any time that you come in with a new music, and a new way of presenting yourself. Nobody moved. Elvis didn't copy anybody. I mean, think about it. He originated most of the things he did and didn't know what he was doing at first. He was very nervous. People say to me a lot, even now, they say, Carl, when is this Elvis mystique going away? I mean, well, it's history. I mean, if you're going to tear the pages out on Presley, you're going to have to jerk one or two out on Washington. I mean, the boys in the history book. Because he gave America what they needed at the time. The 50s was a great era.

0: great song right there. Got a little rhythm and blues going on there, a little rock and roll.
1: That's
0: I love
1: awesome,
0: it.
1: Awesome, yeah.
0: Another one of my favorite Elvis songs from the 50s, One Night With You. Mm-hmm. Do you prefer that or do you like One Night of Sin better?
1: No, One Night With You. Yeah. I know. I sound I so know. Typical.
0: That's all right. That's all right. Yes, that's fine. I'm sure most people would agree with you.
1: Yeah.
0: I think One Night of Sin is a little bit more raw. Yeah. Sort of sounding, but
1: well, it is, yeah. And the wording, of course,
0: yeah, absolutely. Okay, you know, Ed Sullivan played a big part in Elvis's life, and mm-hmm. you know, we all shared the story many times about how they didn't want him in the beginning, mm-hmm. and then he fell and he said, I've got to have him now because my mm-hmm. ratings are dying. And Milton's had him, Steve's had
1: everybody's
0: him,
1: beating
0: Dorsey's
1: me
0: have
1: the
0: had
1: ratings.
0: Him, yeah, they're all killing me, so mm-hmm. I got to get him on. So, Elvis did several appearances in 1956, and of course. Sullivan was the last live shows he did in 57 there, right, as far as TV is concerned.
1: Uh-huh.
0: So let's do a little live set from some of those Sullivan appearances and hear from George Klein up front first, GK, as he's known in the Elvis circle, his buddy.
2: Elvis didn't know in advance that they were going to shoot him from the waist up. I think that would have upset him had he known that. And he probably, at that point of his career, he was starting to express points of situations before he kept very quiet. But when he started making those big-time network TV shows, Elvis started giving his ideas and his input. And I think had they told him that they were only going to shoot him from the waist up, he might have complained a little bit. Elvis wasn't a complainer, but he might have said something to Colonel Parker about it. But I think the best thing to do with Elvis was just let him do his thing and then afterwards discuss it with him. And that's what they did. Elvis was pretty smart about show business. He really analyze things. He thought at first that it was kind of ridiculous and silly, but after talking to Colonel Parker, he realized it was a great ploy, that it really was
3: a blues.

0: Elvis Presley.
1: You ain't nothing but a...

0: gosh.
1: Ed or America or the world had never seen anything like that.
0: I'm telling you,
1: especially on national television. He brought the house down right there. Mm. That was from 1957, his version of Hound Dog on Sullivan. All right, the year is 1957. Other than Sullivan, these were the top 10 shows of 1957. This is what America was watching. Number 10, You Bet Your Life. Number 9, December Bride.
0: Right.
1: Number 8, Restless Gun. I've never heard of some of these. I heard of December Bride, but Restless Gun, no.
0: Huh.
1: Number 7, The Electric Theater. Number 6, The Life and Legend of Wyatt Earp.
0: Mm-hmm.
1: Number 5, I've Got a Secret. Number 4, Westerns were a big deal, man. Have Gun, Will Travel. Number 3, Talks of Wells Fargo. Oh. Didn't know that was a show. Number 2, The Danny Thomas Show. And the number 1 show was a Western. It was called Gunsmoke. I think we've all heard of that one. But here's a funny thing about 1957. An iconic show ended, I Love Lucy.
0: Oh, I love Lucy.
1: That was the final season for I Love Lucy. But it was the birth of another legendary show that went on for many, many years called Leave It to Beaver.
0: Mm.
1: So we lost Lucy and gained the Beaver. There you go. It makes sense, I guess. I don't know. Times were a-changing, as always. We must move on. And Lucy didn't care. She had so many hits after that. You know?
0: Oh, my gosh, yeah. She was a star.
1: That she was. You're a star, baby. You're a star on here on Blue Suede Connection.
0: Okay.
1: In fact, in your starring role, you're going to share some more timeline information coming up in a little bit.
0: All right.
1: And also, you've got a cool story you're going to share from Mr. Billy Smith, Elvis's cousin.
0: Yep.
1: And that's all happening right here, right now. Say it with me, baby, on Blue Suede Connection.

0: Millions believe in the power of prayer. What if God finally answered? What if he sent you your own personal angel? And what if that angel was Elvis Presley?
1: Come here, sit down, honey. I'll behave.
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0: The Giant in Me is the heartfelt first book in an inspirational series of spiritual wellness.
3: The operator upstairs doesn't make mistakes. You're not a mistake. You're here for a reason. You are loved, you are important, and you're needed in this world. And no matter how dark of a space you think you're in, you can get your life back, and you deserve to be happy.
0: The Giant in Me, Getting My Life Back by Daniel Hawthorne, available wherever books are sold.
4: It's mad.
1: It's groovy.
0: It's swinging.
4: It's Elvis.
5: Ah! Elvis.
1: 2 hours of Elvis.
0: The songs you know, the music you love.
6: We are your Blue Suede Connection.

0: You know, the movie versions are different sometimes than the recorded versions, you know, these songs. Like, listening to that, I was ready to hear him. And there is no one I'd rather do
1: it. Yeah, right.
0: You know,
1: but you get used to the whole, yeah.
0: Yeah, but that's a great version. All good stuff here on Blue Suede Connection today. It's 1957. All the great music that went on after the big explosion in 56. Mm-hmm. And it was a very, very busy time for the hottest young man in the world at this point, I would have to say, would be Elvis, I would think.
1: Right, yeah.
0: And so with that being said, maybe give us some more detail on the timeline. What was going on?
1: Sure. So we're going to jump to, so we ended in April, and I don't really know. There's no May information.
0: Right.
1: So I'm not sure what he was doing
0: maybe
1: in May.
0: Maybe he actually slept for 5 minutes.
1: Yeah, maybe. So we're going to jump over to June, mm-hmm. and Elvis begins to make an appearance at Russwood Park. He did not sing. He was there to support St. Jude's Hospital.
0: Oh, cool. That's nice.
1: Yeah, so he had some great photograph opportunities with Lou Costello and Jane Russell.
0: I've seen that picture. I think Lou's biting his clothes or something, or biting Elvis' jacket. Yeah.
1: The end of July, we're going to jump to July now. He's back in the recording sessions again at the MGM soundstage this time.
0: Uh-huh.
1: So once again, recording more for movies. August, he is, Elvis welcomes house guest starlet Venetia Stevenson to Graceland. So he gets, I think that's those famous photos of that blonde that's out. Yeah, yeah. So they're working his Hollywood image, obviously.
0: Mm-hmm.
1: Mid-August, Elvis enjoys a 2.5-hour shopping spree at Lansky Brothers on Beale Street in Memphis. So he's getting his wardrobe all set up.
0: Buying the duds.
1: He goes back to the West Coast for a tour. August 29th, he starts to tour. He goes actually up where I'm from in the Memorial Stadium in Spokane, Washington, which I've shared those pictures before.
0: Mm-hmm, right.
1: And goes back over August 31st to the Empire Stadium in Vancouver, Canada. He's at the Lincoln Bowl in Tacoma, Washington. And September 2nd, he's in Multnomah Stadium in Portland, Oregon. Again, my part of the world. So exciting. I've looked at all those photos. It's really awesome. End of September, he is back in the recording studio once again in Hollywood.
0: He is a busy boy.
1: Exactly. Then he ends up, so there's nothing from, let's see. Yeah, so he goes from the Hollywood Record Studios, and in October, he's in California for a tour. He does San Francisco, Oakland, the Pan Pacific Auditorium in LA all through October. November, mm-hmm. he's still touring, but he's over in Hawaii this time for the Honolulu concert.
0: Oh, yeah. We see pictures from that.
1: Yeah, yeah. Post Bowl Barracks, the last two concerts of the 50s
0: right.
1: were November 11th, 10th and 11th. Then December, he steps back into Sun, actually.
0: Ah, visits.
1: After picking up his draft notice.
0: Oh.
1: He gets the draft notice and he goes to Sun. Probably needs to talk to friends about that one.
0: Right.
1: So December 22nd, Elvis presents Colonel Tom with a Christmas gift, which is a little red sports car.
0: Okay.
1: December 22nd, Elvis visits with Ferlin Husky and Farron Young at the Opry. That's interesting.
0: Yeah, it is.
1: Did not know about that. On Christmas, Elvis celebrates his Christmas holiday at Graceland with family and friends. It's one of the last ones he does because by March of 58, he's inducted into the United States Army.
0: Oh, well, and he served well, didn't he?
1: Yeah.
0: All right, let's get back to it.

0: Another great song from Loving You, a whole minute and a half of Have a Party. You know, we love here on Blue Suede Connection to play these young upcoming artists when they have things to share about Elvis. And we play a lot of them, like Bruno Mars and different people like that. Well, there's a young fella you may not have heard of yet. His name's Keith Richards, and he plays for a band called the Rolling Stones. He's a very young guy. He likes to party a lot and smoke and drink.
1: I haven't heard of him.
0: He had some thoughts on Elvis, and here he is.
1: Oh, my Lord.
2: I guess they're the first white band that anybody heard of with a good lead singer that was saleable that could actually play black, sound like black. They had the rhythm, that fluidity, which white music, especially then, didn't have. Whereas the beautiful thing, I think, about Elvis is that, well, he's just sort of turned everybody into everybody. It's not, it doesn't matter, you know, is the guy black or white anymore, or, you know, if, and maybe even you can do it.

0: There you go. The big dramatic song from Loving You.
1: Yeah, that's a great song.
0: Lonesome Cowboy. You know, if you think about it, Loving You was the first time America and the world got to see Elvis in living color.
1: Right.
0: The first colored movie he did, yeah, because mm-hmm. the first one was obviously Love Me Tender, 56, black and white.
1: Uh-huh.
0: And they only seen him on television, so you got to see the dyed hair for the first time.
1: Uh-huh.
0: That. You know, speaking of movies, 1957 was a big year for films, and here were the big ones. The Seventh Seal, The Incredible Shrinking Man, Bridge Over the River Kwai, uh-huh. A Face in the Crowd, Paths of Glory, 12 Angry Men, one of our favorites, An Affair to Remember.
1: Oh, love it.
0: Old Yeller, I Was a Teenage Werewolf, and a couple of films called Jailhouse Rock and King Creole by some young guy. All right, they were the big movies. Now, when we come back, baby, you got a little story you're going to share from Billy Smith.
1: Absolutely.
0: Cousin Billy Smith. That's all going to happen right here on Blue Suede Connection. We'll be right back after this.

0: Millions believe in the power of prayer. What if God finally answered? What if he sent you your own personal angel? And what if that angel was Elvis Presley?
1: Come here. Sit down, honey. I'll behave.
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0: The Giant in Me is the heartfelt first book in an inspirational series of spiritual wellness.
3: The operator upstairs doesn't make mistakes. You're not a mistake. You're here for a reason. You are loved, you are important, and you're needed in this world. And no matter how dark of a space you think you're in, you can get your life back, and you deserve to be happy.
0: The Giant in Me, Getting My Life Back by Daniel Hawthorne, available wherever books are sold.
4: ATL, I hear people are making the connection.
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5: Keep

0: Another great song from a great movie, a great soundtrack, Dixieland Rock there on Blue Suede Connection. All right, baby, we've been talking about this. You got a little story you're going to share from Elvis's cousin. Mm-hmm. And we've got to give kudos to the Smith family because they've done a lot of projects there on YouTube.
1: Right.
0: And, you know, Danny's kind of taking the helm now, him and his wonderful wife, Teresa. They do a little thing every day. Yeah. Where Danny shares and answers questions, and they have fun with that. But we love the Smith family, and we're glad they're all happy and living and doing a good thing out there.
1: Still living right there in Memphis.
0: Absolutely.
1: Yeah. All righty. So Billy shared a story recently on the Elvis Fans Matter YouTube channel story about a very interesting event that Elvis had with a complete stranger. And once again, I love these stories because it just shows us Elvis's kind heart.
0: Right.
1: And which his generosity being the most important thing. So one day, Billy says they were riding around in Elvis's limousine and they passed an old black gentleman and his wife who were trying to push a truck full of wood that had broken down on the side of the street.
0: Right.
1: So Elvis had them pull over and stop, of course, and he got behind them and he offered to help. And so struggling, apparently the gentleman did not recognize Elvis, and Elvis offered to push the truck with his limousine. Kind of interesting, yeah. But it didn't quite work out, and so he said, hey, he offered to have the old man get in the car and give him a ride, and he took him to Oakley Ford car dealership in Memphis. And Billy recalled, he bought this guy a new truck, and I thought that old man was going to faint. I couldn't believe it. As he signed the papers for the truck, the car salesman said, Mr. Presley, is there anything else? And then the old man realized who had been so nice to him.
0: Right, right.
1: But the generosity didn't end there. Elvis told the old man to drive his new truck back to his old truck, where he would meet him there. Apparently, Elvis and Billy helped that gentleman unload all the wood from the old truck into the new truck. The dazed old man said, Mr. Presley, I don't know how to thank you. Do you want that old truck? Elvis replied, no, but you could get something for it. Then he said, well, okay, I can't believe this. I hope I don't get so excited that I wreck my new truck. To which Elvis said, now be careful, don't do that. However, this wasn't quite the end of the story, Billy said.
0: It doesn't end there.
1: Now, Elvis turned to the old man and gave him $500 in cash.
0: Wow.
1: And told him to go to do whatever he needed with it. He said, this will help you too. And the old man said, thank you, Mr. Presley. Lord bless you.
0: Wow.
1: And Elvis was truly blessed.
0: What a story. Thank you, Billy Smith, for sharing that one. Thank you for allowing us to share it.
1: I hadn't heard that one, so.
0: Yeah, good stuff right there, man. You got to love Elvis.
1: Oh, yeah.
0: Just not for just the music and his, you know, all the great stuff he gave us, but for his heart.
1: For who he was.
0: Absolutely.
1: Yeah, exactly.

If you find your sweetheart in the arms of your best friend, brother, that's when your heart aches big again.

That's when your heart aches. Begin. For you see, love is a thing that you never can share. And you know, when you bring a friend,

0: baby, it's come to that time once again where we have to say goodbye. But I will share those good words before we officially do it.
1: Okay.
0: But before I share those words, why don't you share some of your words with our fine friends out there?
1: Oh my gosh, I love you guys so much. We're so excited every week to be here, and I say this every week, but just don't forget to come over to BlueSwayConnection.com and check out all the new stuff coming, guys.
0: Absolutely, and come like us on YouTube and subscribe and like all of our videos and talk to us on there.
1: Absolutely.
0: Okay, say it with me, baby. We're going to do this all again next week.
1: Same bat time, same bat channel.
2: If you're looking for trouble, you came to the right place. 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
2: Award-winning KCIW Newsroom News Break. Our community has a lot of arts and culture happening, but it doesn't get talked about a lot. Unless you sit down, like I did recently, for a talk with Mike Moran. He's passionate about community theater here in Brookings.
3: I had been doing community theater and professional theater and college theater down in the Bay Area growing up.
2: Mike happens to be the only currently serving member of the original board of directors that started the Chetco Pelican Players almost 40 years ago. And he helped start a very long-running theater because he saw that there wasn't much here in Brookings then.
3: Well, I moved to Brookings in 1980, and there was no theater company at the time.
2: Mike saw a need and knew other theater folk in town and decided to fix that.
3: We decided that we needed to do a fundraiser for the senior center. And so we just got some people together who had theater background like I did.
2: And that very first play was...
3: And we did a melodrama, Lily the Felon's Daughter.
2: And the Chetco Pelican Players didn't even exist yet, but that first play started it all.
3: So we decided to start the Chetco Pelican Players.
2: And they did so doing what they knew best.
3: Five melodramas were our first shows. Melodrama is an interesting type of broad acting, loosely based on a plot line. I had always enjoyed doing melodramas, and the cast does, because it gives everybody a chance to overact.
2: 25 years later, Mike's love of melodrama led him to write his own.
3: And I decided, well, after all these years I've been in theater, I should be able to write a play.
2: And from there, the Chetco Pelican Players were the proud producers of what would become a local favorite, titled
3: Thar She Blows, or Quit Your Blubberin'.
2: Thar She Blows was unique in that it focused on local history. Sort of.
3: I decided to base the play loosely on Brookings history. Some of the oddities of Brookings history. But all tongue-in-cheek. But it kind of turned into this murder mystery comedy melodrama.
2: Thar She Blows was so well-loved, they brought it back.
3: And 6 years later, in 2016, people that had gone off to college, got married, all came back together and wanted to do it again. So in 2016, we reproduced it. And that was almost the entire same cast as the first time.
2: And now, almost 10 years later, the Chetco Pelican Players are slated to pull it off again. Thar She Blows, or Quit Your Blubberin', opens at the Chetco Playhouse on April 18th. For KCIW News, I'm Jason Liddell.
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Hello, everyone, and welcome to another rollout of Adagio in the high peak of summer. That time of year that beckons, come see all I've done since spring and I pushed winter off stage. That time of year that lures people out on driving tours, either to visit friends and family or to seek out exotic locales and the people who live there. And in honor of that urge for going, to go down the two-lane roads and see what lies ahead and around the corners. This week on Adagio, we're going to feature the greatest single collection of travel songs of our era, Hegira by Joni Mitchell. You just picked up a hitcher. The year is 1976. Mitchell was reeling from a love affair that had crashed and burned, the chaos of touring, drug addiction, disillusionment. It started more or less on Bob Dylan's sprawling, year-long Rolling Thunder review that Mitchell toured with briefly. She didn't stay long, but long enough to partake liberally of the cocaine on offer, writing voluminous poetry late into the night. And by the time she quit the tour, she was exhausted, overwhelmed, and saddled with a nasty habit. Everyone's worst vices played out to the nth degree, she said of the tour, with most people either winding up born again or into AA. Hegira's opening cut, in which she likens a man to a carnivorous scavenger, is written about her time on tour with Dylan's cross-country entourage and another on board with whom she had a brief affair, playwright Sam Shepard. But with its punchy one-line opening, this very first line states not only the thesis of the affair, the tour, the album, but of herself. Written about the clash of highly strung artistic personalities on that drug-fueled cross-country musical review, Coyote is the first-person gonzo account of the excess of that tour. The players lick their wounds and take their temporary lovers and their pills and powders to get them through this passion play. In which she points the finger equally to herself in reference to her burgeoning cocaine habit. Prisoner on the white lines on the freeway. In the same way Mitchell's Woodstock became the most artful, insightful, and succinct portrayal of that festival 10 years earlier, despite not having been there, Joni's portrayal of the Rolling Thunder review earned the recognition from all those involved that Coyote, opening with the quick staccato strumming of her guitar like the endless rolling of wheels, like the flashing of center lines on the highway, was the definitive synopsis of the tour. And it was this work that put all of them, from Dylan right on down, in awe of her prodigious talent. In this

His Gyra is another of Mitchell's musical portraits, this one of the road, animals, clouds, and sky, the lonely landscapes from Savannah to Staten Island to the Canadian prairies, from Beale Street to Bleecker Street and across the Sonoran Desert. It is Mitchell at her finest, an especially poignant album of a woman alone on the road with her wanderlust. Her car, her guitar, her poetry, insatiably hungry for melody and for poetic insight. She tells stories of crows and drifters, petty thieves, drunks, womanizers, of sages, gas stations, and cold water restrooms, of cafes and motel rooms. She contemplates mortality in a cemetery. A painter herself, she sees the work of Michelangelo in the clouds. She hears jazz in the trees. I was getting away from romance, away from craziness, Mitchell said, and searching for something to make sense of it all. 1 month after leaving Rolling Thunder, having just released her underappreciated avant-garde masterpiece, The Hissing of Summer Lawns, Joni went out on tour herself with her band that included her drummer and fiancé, John Guerin. But cocaine, frazzled nerves, constant squabbling with Guerin brought her world crashing down about her ears. Abruptly canceling the remainder of the tour and breaking off her engagement, Joni slid into a dark and dreary downward spiral. 32 years old and at a low point amidst the wreckage of her plans, a former lover and his pal show up out of nowhere at her door in Los Angeles. They tell her their cockamamie plan to drive clear across the country and kidnap a child one of them had lost custody of. The utter insanity of it all must have started Mitchell's own wheels turning, because in the end, with no driver's license, Mitchell winds up driving the three of them across country, dropping them off in Maine, then wandering off solo down the eastern seaboard in her white Mercedes, clear down to Florida, then across the Gulf Coast, staying at 50s-style motels, eating at health food stores, using fake names and wearing a red wig, writing much of His Gyra on her guitar in the back seat and in motel rooms. His Gyra's second track, Amelia, is among the very best and the most telling of Mitchell's compositions. Stemming from her broken engagement with John Guerin, the song pairs the harsh, arid landscape of the Sonoran Desert with the bleakness of her interior terrain at the loss of her dreams, as she weaves a song of homage to kindred spirit Amelia Earhart, who, like Icarus before her, ascending on beautiful, foolish arms, had dreams to fly that crashed into the sea. I was addressing the song from one solo pilot to another, she said. Thrice rising from one key to the next, Mitchell's music in Amelia underplays the climbing, hopeful, aspiring nature of love and romance that in the case of Mitchell, Amelia, and Icarus inevitably crashes, linking herself with this brave woman and her solo quest to circle the world at icy altitudes makes for one of the most penetrating of Joni Mitchell's self-portraits. She once said, I suppose a lot of people could have written a lot of my other songs, but the songs of Gyra could only have come from me.

Far more than a travel album, Mitchell's Hegira is a spiritual journey, a redemption quest, and is in a class by itself. And that it is written by a woman alone on the road makes it rarer yet. In fact, I would put Hegira up against any and all challengers as the pinnacle of musical travelogues. Because like all great works of art, while Hegira is profoundly personal, it is also a melodic and poetic account of the insatiable quest shared by all humanity that in travel we might discover insight and salvation, peace, clarity, forgiveness, and new direction. In Song for Sharon, Mitchell lays bare what she calls the dream's malfunction. When they were growing up in Saskatchewan, her childhood friend Sharon took voice lessons and dreamed of being a singer. Joni dreamed of marrying a farmer, but their dreams reversed in later life, and Joni muses here on the paths that took them in different directions. "I left my man Sharon at a North Dakota junction," refers to her canceling her summer lawns tour in mid-stride and heading to Staten Island to buy a very special mandolin and a visit to Bleecker Street where she visits a fortune teller. The song lays bare Mitchell's eternal struggle between love and freedom, as she sings elsewhere.

An earlier composition, Blue Motel Room, was written at the DeSoto Beach Motel in Savannah, Georgia, during the first breakup between Mitchell and John Guerin that Joni hoped to rekindle when she got back to L.A. town.

pills. Honey, tell him you got germs. I hope you'll be thinking.

In Refuge of the Roads, Mitchell writes about a three-day stopover she made on her way back to Los Angeles to the Buddhist meditation master Chogyam Trungpa in Colorado, who, paradoxically, was all she said he was, a Buddhist sage, a heavy drinker, and a womanizer. But, according to Mitchell, it was during this visit in early 76 that Trungpa cured her of her cocaine addiction. She would later say this track was one of her favorite songs and re-recorded the tune along with Amelia and Hegira with full orchestra for her 2002 album Travelogue.

Ladies and gentlemen, we've got just enough time to hear Joni's later recording of Amelia 25 years hence for her 2002 release Travelogue. I've been your host, Drew Darling. Have a great week, everyone, and safe travels.

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Sonic Cafe, kicking things off with Jimmy Olsen's Blues. That's the Spin Doctors from their 1991 Pocket Full of Kryptonite release. A seriously fun record. So, hey, welcome to our little Coastal Radio Cafe, a place that serves up a fresh mix of eclectic music, comedy, and pop culture each week. From, of course, way out here on the breathtaking Oregon coast, I'm your host, Scott Clark, and this is episode 523. This time, listen for another Sonic Cafe triple spin featuring the Chocolate Watch Band. We'll spin that up near the bottom of the hour. These guys nailed that 60s garage psychedelic pop sound so great, and we think you'll really dig them. And of course, yes, there is more. In fact, much more. Our mix spans 59 years and includes tracks from the Postal Service, David Bowie, the Supreme Beings of Leisure, I love that name, Electric Light Orchestra with Rock and Roll King, plus Tyler Ballgame, and Charles Bradley and the Menahan Street Band taking on Neil Young's Heart of Gold. It's a great cover. And of course, you know, many more. We'll also drop in on the Hillbilly Moon Explosion, covering the Johnny Cash, June Carter duet, Jackson. In another Sonic Cafe, that's just weird segment. Check it out and decide for yourself. Oh, and before we forget, listen for Erica Rhodes in a series of comedy shorts that we've scattered across the hour today. So, funny stuff. So, hey, let's get rolling, huh? From 1982, here's Scandal. And as always, we're the Sonic Cafe.

0: This is my voice. It's real. It's... Somebody actually asked me the other day, they're like, is that your real voice? I was like, no, I got a voice lift. Very expensive procedure, but worth it to annoy people for the rest of my life. Thank you for noticing. It's hard to get people to take me seriously with this voice. You know, you probably haven't even heard anything I've said yet. You'll adjust, maybe. But, you know, even if I get mad at someone, like if I'm in a fight with someone, I get all worked up and I'm like, you know, you. It still sounds like, I love you, see you later.
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1: I found out recently I'm 80 years old. I was called a lady. And I was not happy about it. I was getting a smoothie, and the kid behind the register, I say kid, but I think he was about 28. He goes,

Sonic Cafe. I'm your host, Scott Clark. You know, you can check us out on Facebook. Yeah, search us out at Sonic Cafe Radio. Then, if you would, give us a like and follow us. Then you'll be the first to know when we release a new episode. And you can stream the Sonic Cafe on your device directly from Facebook, wherever you may be. So, yeah, that's kind of cool, huh? So you can also, of course, hit us up anytime with an email at soniccaferadio@gmail.com. I'll say that one more time. Our email address here is soniccaferadio@gmail.com. So, yeah, now let's get back to the music here on the Sonic Cafe.

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0: My friend wanted to get lunch the other day, but she's like, I'm vegan now. I was like, oh, here we go. With that whole thing, I was like, do you want to go to Cafe Gratitude, the vegan restaurant? And she was like, well, I'm also gluten-free, so can we go to the juice bar? And I was like, how about we just never speak again? Let's just move on.
1: 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Cafe.
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0: Who's in their 20s? 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All right. 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Like, the rest of your life is just this really long journey where you find out you matter less and less and less every day, and then you die. Not to give it away, but that's what you can look forward to.
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3: Edition of Baroque and Beyond. This is show 720. It's the first hour. I'm Michael White, your host. We'll start the first hour with a symphony by Joseph Haydn. Symphony number 71 in B major, performed by the Stuttgart Chamber Orchestra. Dennis Russell Davies is conducting.

In blues, Bela Fleck playing the banjo with the Virginia Symphony Orchestra. I think it's Virginia Beach, but I think it's Virginia Symphony Orchestra. And you'll hear Rhapsody in Blue within the piece, but it's composed by Bela Fleck.

You're listening to Baruch and Beyond, and this is the first hour of show 720. I'm Michael White, your host. So we just heard Rhapsody in Blues on the banjo. Now let's hear some Mozart, sort of, on the piano. This is Yaron Gottfried playing the piano with Swinging Mozart, which is based on Mozart's symphonies number 36 and number 40. So the piece is performed by Yaron Gottfried playing the piano, and it was recorded in Israel. And again, this is Swinging Mozart.

That was Swinging Mozart, performed by the Israel Kibbutz Orchestra. Yaron Gottfried was playing the piano and conducting. So we're going to go from Swinging Mozart to Mozart, specifically a Mozart symphony number 5 that he composed when he was 9 years old. He and his father were visiting The Hague, and he composed a symphony. It was composed in 1765, and he was born in 1756. So he was 9 years old. This is his symphony, number 5, B-flat, KV listing 22, The Hague Symphony. And you're listening to Baroque and Beyond.

We will finish this hour with a very short concerto by Johann David Heineken, his concerto in A major, Seibel 208, performed by the Musica Antigua Cologne, or Cologne, Reinhard Gubel was conducting. That'll finish this hour, but after the usual station announcements and public service announcements, there's another entire hour, so stay tuned.

0: Thank you to Oregon South Coast Fishermen, a nonprofit fellowship of sport and commercial fishermen and public-spirited citizens of Brookings, whose mission is to promote fishing by sharing information and techniques, reaching out to new fishermen and introducing them to our local fishing community. 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
2: Welcome back to the second hour of Baroque and Beyond, show 720. So we'll start the second hour with a violin concerto in C major by Johann Christian Bach. He was one of the sons of Johann Sebastian Bach. This violin concerto was performed by the Hanover Band. Anthony Halsted was conducted, and this was back in 1998. So this was recorded, 26, 27 years ago. It was recorded in a chapel in Hampstead, England. And again, it's the Hanover Band, Anthony Halsted conducting, and this is a first or world recording of the violin concerto in C major, Johann Christian Bach.

You're listening to Baroque and Beyond. It's the second hour of show 720. We just finished hearing a violin concerto in C major by Johann Christian Bach, performed by the Hanover band. Anthony Halsted was conducting. That was recorded a while ago, back in 1998 or 1999. Well, this next piece was recorded in 1996 by Chandos Records. It's a symphony in F major by Michael Haydn, the younger brother of Franz Joseph or Joseph Haydn. This is recorded by Chandos Records in 1996, and it is conducted by Matthias Bommert. This is Symphony P32 in F major, and you're listening to Baroque and Beyond.

We'll finish the hour with a symphony by Paul Rynitzky. This is Symphony D Major, Opus 36, performed by the London Mozart Players, Matthias Baumert conducting. That finished this week of Baroque and Beyond. Come back again next week for 2 hours of Baroque and classical music. Thanks for listening.

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2: 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Welcome to Local Roots, music from Northwest artists. I'm your host, Robert Richter, bringing you music from musicians right here in the Pacific Northwest. Let's get today's show started with Portland singer-songwriter Sean Brown. And here's his song, What a Way to Go, right here on Local Roots.

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Bell, and A.M. Do, you are listening to Local Roots. I'm your host, Robert Richter, bringing you music from musicians here in the Northwest. Portland's Camp Crush with Good Girls Never Die. Kristen Marlowe from Seattle with Stay. Portland's King Black Acid, Ready for Magic. And our show started out today with Portland singer-songwriter Sean Brown and What a Way to Go. 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Now let's get back to the music and start this set out with Full Life Crisis. They're from Seattle. Here they are with Tara, right here on Local Roots.

Portland singer-songwriter Megan Cronin and Happier. You are listening to Local Roots. I'm your host, Robert Richter, bringing you music for musicians here in the Northwest. From Seattle, Launderette, Olivia's Leaving. From Portland, Laughing About Nothing with Blind Love. Seattle singer-songwriter Amelia Day, Ego Trip. And the set started out with Seattle band Full Life Crisis and Terra. Let's get back to the music with Haley Loren, singer-songwriter from Eugene with Keep On. Let's drink the good wine right here on Local Roots.

0: A grand finish to the first hour of Local Roots today from really talented Portland band Family Worship Center with Total Monet. I'm Robert Richter, your host of Local Roots, and before that we heard from Tacoma singer-songwriter Riley Eggy and Love Goes On. From Seattle, another talented band, Heavy Bloom, and their song Fantasy. And our set started out with Haley Loren, singer-songwriter from Eugene, with Keep On, Let's Drink the Good Wine. 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All right, wherever you are right here in the Pacific Northwest, get out and see some live local music. There's so much talent right here in the Pacific Northwest, as you can hear on our radio show. And please make it a point to do something good for you, your community, and of course, do something good for the musicians. So anyway, we've got another great hour of music coming your way. Don't go away because I can't wait to get this music out to you in the second hour. We'll be right back right after this break.
1: 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I am so excited to announce that Advanced Airlines is the latest of many businesses that have become major supporters of KCIW Community Radio. 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
2: Hi, my name is Carl Sandstrom with a Poetry Moment. I'll be reading my original poem titled Smuggler's Cove. Around Smuggler's Cove, pirates have come ashore, shouting, aye, ar, heave-ho, haul up the gold on board. And with an aye, ar, heave-ho, down the hatch it'll go. And when the plunder's safe below, it's be the time to rock and roll. And the pirates ran to a pub, waving bright steel guitars. And together they lifted their mugs, while rum flowed across the bar. Sing out, boys, aye, ar, heave-ho, hoist the sails and follow the seas, with crossbones and cannons bowed, all for one, a pirate's life is for me. And as the music rolled, they got up to dance, with an aye, ar, and heave-ho, against us you got no chance. Tag along or walk the plank, then everyone got up to dance, and all went wild down by the sea, shouting out, it's a pirate's life for me. And with rum and dance they roared, until the neighbors yelled, stop, we can't take this no more, you got to leave our shore. But with an aye, ar, and heave-ho, the pirates held the floor, and everyone shouted out, one more, as they filled the dance floor. Until, that was, the sheriff rode in, shouting, enough of this, drop your guitars. You've run amiss. Now go back to your ship. And as he shook his head, he locked the door.
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0: All right, let's jump into hour two of Local Roots, music from Northwest artists. I'm your host, Robert Richter. Let's get started with the Rallies out of Seattle. Here they are with You Set Me Free, right here on Local Roots.

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I'm your host, Robert Richter, bringing you music from musicians here in the Northwest. 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From the Puget Sound area, Jody Ellen, The Play Pretend. 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

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You are listening to Local Roots. I'm your host, Robert Richter, bringing you music from musicians right here in the Northwest. Also from Seattle, Tether the Star with Degeneration. From Chelan, Washington, Matthew Sherrard, Every Little Thing. Bigfoot Curious from Seattle with Say It to My Face, Bitch. And our set started out with Seattle band Chico Detour with Soft Eyes. Let's get back to the music with another Seattle artist, Carrie Jennings, singer-songwriter, and here she is with Straight Line, right here on Local Roots.

0: Finishing up our show today with Portland's Carlos Sevier Marcellin, recorded live at Alberta Street Pub with All the Difference. You are listening to Local Roots, and I'm your host, Robert Richter, bringing you music from musicians here in the Northwest. Portland singer-songwriter Francis Appleton and Keep You, also from Portland, Camille Trudeau, Softer Language. And our set started out with talented Seattle singer-songwriter Carrie Jennings with Straight Line. Thank you for joining us here on Local Roots. We're here every week at this time, bringing you great music from musicians right here in the Pacific Northwest. Until next time, everyone, you take care and get out and see some live local music in your community.
1: 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It began when an engineer named Reginald Fessenden improved on early transmitters to create a continuous stream of radio waves. In 1906, he made the first broadcast of himself playing the violin and singing, a one-man talent show that almost no one had a receiver to hear. That quickly changed. In 1920, the first commercial station went on air in Detroit. Within 4 years, there were 600 stations across the country as sales of home radios boomed. In 1927, the government created the FCC to parcel out different wavelengths to radio stations. 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FDR guided America through the Depression with his radio fireside chats. 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I'm Scott Tinker.
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Well, howdy, daddy, oh, mommy, oh, cats and kittens. That's Cozy Angleton telling us it's time for the Moondog Show. My name is Ray Gary, and for the next hour, we're going to be jumping into the Wayback Machine. We're going to go way back, way back. Yeah, we're going to go back to the days when you could get in your second grade classroom without going through a metal detector. So get your dancing shoes on, turn the radio up real loud, and let's get started.

That song may have sounded a little familiar to it, but that was the original from 1946 with Arthur Crudup. When Elvis first started with Sun Records, that was one of the songs he recorded. Hey, as long as we got Arthur up there on the stool with his guitar and all, let's have him do another one called Rock Me Mama.

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If you're a crude girl, you're gonna soon find it out. But just rock.

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If you never got to see Jackie Wilson live, you surely missed something. He was not only a great singer, but a great dancer, put on a really great stage show. Now here's Frogman Henry.

0: Yeah, I hope you don't mind me going off program again. The other night we sat up and watched The Grapes of Wrath. Grapes of Wrath was a movie made from that great book by John Steinbeck that was one time called The Great American Novel. Well, Springsteen got a hold of it and decided he needed to write a song called The Ghost of Tom Joad. Then he got together with Pete Seeger and they put together this great song. So we're going to jump out of the 50s for 3 or 4 minutes here.
1: Men walking along the railroad tracks, going someplace there's no going back. Highway patrol choppers coming up over the ridge. Hot soup on a campfire under the bridge. Shelter lines stretching round the corner. Welcome to the New World Order. Families sleeping in their cars in the Southwest. No home, no job, no peace, no rest. The highway is alive tonight, but nobody's kidding nobody about where it goes. I'm sitting down here in the campfire light, searching for the ghost of Tom Joad.
2: He pulls a prayer book out of a sleeping bag. Preacher lights up a butt and takes a drag. Waiting for when the last shall be first and the first shall be last. In a cardboard box neath the underpass, got a one-way ticket to the promised land.

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2: Where it's headed.
1: I'm sitting down here in the campfire light.
2: I'm sitting down here in the campfire
1: light. 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

0: How Tom said, "Mom, wherever there's a cop beating a guy, wherever a hungry newborn baby cries, where there's a fight against the blood and hatred in the air, look for me, Mom, I'll be there. Wherever there's somebody fighting for a place to stand, for a decent job or a helping hand, wherever somebody's struggling to be free, look in their eyes, Mom, you'll see me.
1: Wherever somebody's struggling to be free, look in their eyes, Mom, you'll see me.
0: The highway is alive tonight.
1: The highway is alive tonight.
0: But nobody's getting nobody about where it goes.
1: Where it's headed, everybody knows.
0: I'm sitting down here in the campfire
1: sitting
0: light.
1: Sitting down here in the campfire light.
0: Searching for the ghost of Tom Joad.
1: Waiting on the ghost of Tom.

0: Now here's the great Clyde McFadder out in front of the Drifters with Such a Night.
1: Was a night. Ooh, what a night it was, really was. Such a night. The moon was bright. Ooh,

all had at least one or two of those in our life. And now we're going to go to the Regents from 1961 with the original version of Barbara Ann, which was later recorded a cappella by the Beach Boys, and they actually did a pretty good job on it. But now here's the Regents with Barbara Ann.

And now we turn to the silly portion of our show. 1958, this is something the record company thought they should record, Ramalama Ding Dong by the Edsels.

Well, you know, it seems kind of silly now. Back in the day when rock and roll was first starting to make its appearance, a lot of people thought it was a fad, thought it wouldn't be around at all very long, and better get in and get out while you can. But 1955, this is what Danny and the Juniors thought of that.

0: Yeah, well, that song was playing. The program manager called me up and she said, "No, Ray, that was from 1958, not 55. And I'm sincerely sorry for any inconvenience that mistake may have caused you." I wish that woman would get a hobby. You know, you've always got all this talk going on about rock and roll was this and rock and roll was that, and Benny Goodman invented rock and roll and where it came from, and blues came from this, came from Zulu Warriors. I don't know, but I think I have the real story right here and now, where rock and roll came from.
1: In the beginning, there were nothing but rocks. Then somebody invented and

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1: You said you love me, baby. You did.

0: Somebody said there's another mule. Creep of the morning I went home. The whole neighborhood was standing down, grinning at me, laughing, saying another mule. After a while I went back home, put my hands in my pocket and got my key out and unlocked that door. And there stand my wife, she was crying. She said another mule. The little girl was jumping up in the floor. She was patting her hands together. She was batting her eyes. She was looking straight at me. She was saying, muddy water. So another mule is kicking in your stall.
1: You can't just play one Muddy Waters record. Here's another one, Champagne and Reefer.
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They still had Lieber and Stoller writing the music for them, though. Here's What Do You Want?

0: Well, there you go, cats and kittens. We've come to the end of another Moondog Show. My name is Ray Gary. This is KCIWLP in beautiful Brookings, Oregon. And until next time, see you later, alligator.
1: I'm Mark Prue, and I volunteer at KCIW, so I know firsthand that KCIW is on the air because of folks like me and folks like you. 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
2: Here's your Curry Coast weather outlook from KCIWLP and the National Weather Service. Mostly cloudy today, gradually becoming sunny with a high near 58 and gusty winds out of the northwest. Tonight, partly cloudy with a low around 51. Gusty northwest winds becoming light north after midnight. Tomorrow, mostly sunny with a high near 60. Light north winds becoming northwest in the afternoon around 11 miles per hour. 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
3: 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Again, that's Nick AESP. Or you can send us an email to questions@securityfanatics.com. We have an action-packed show as always. There's always a lot to cover, so stick around with us as we deep dive into a topic and we catch up on everything else. So without further ado, let's begin.
4: And we've got a great hour for you. We're going to be diving into a lot of different things, but we have a double header deep dive. We're first going to be talking about flock cameras and mass surveillance. Are they actually public safety or are they really mass surveillance? And the next one we're going to be talking about is Meta, aka Facebook, Instagram, et cetera, et cetera. Meta has a war on privacy, and you do not want to miss that. So thanks for listening. And as always, we're going to start with the news. AI is integrating into counterterrorism, and this is deeply concerning. Now, AI is rapidly becoming one of the most powerful tools that modern counterterrorism has, and governments around the world are basically deploying AI to help with a lot of different things. And when I was doing my homework, I found a lot of different ways that governments around the globe are starting to integrate this. So they are looking to detect potential terrorist activity, obviously analyze massive amounts of intelligence that they get, identify suspicious travel patterns, recognize faces and objects, translate communications because they can translate faster than a human can, prioritize what they should be investigating, assess potential threats, and on and on and on. Now, supporters of this are arguing that these tools allow investigators to identify dangerous actors way faster than human analysts ever could. And honestly, I do agree that artificial intelligence has legitimate national security applications, but this is deeply concerning. And let me lay out my logic here, because what happens when AI begins deciding who deserves government attention before a human being even has a chance to look at the evidence? The problem isn't that governments are using AI. The actual danger here is allowing AI to essentially judge first about who appears suspicious. So let's talk about why governments are embracing AI, which seems obvious, but there's a lot of facets to this, why privacy advocates like myself are concerned, why this is just deeply concerning in general, and why this matters in a democratic society. You know, we can use AI responsibly, and so let's dive in, because modern intelligence agencies face, quite frankly, a very impossible problem here, because every day they're processing billions of communications, social media content, travel records, financial transactions, not to mention OSINT, like open source technology, intelligence, public reports, and all of this. No human workforce could manually analyze the volume of information. And so AI is good for that because it rapidly detects patterns and anomalies. It can translate languages, like I mentioned, and it can basically connect seemingly unrelated events together, which is a huge boon for investigators in terms of speeding up finding those unusual patterns. So it builds leads for these investigators as well. And so from a security perspective, that's really valuable. Like, nobody's going to argue that. There's no question that AI can improve efficiency here. The real debate, though, begins when efficiency starts influencing our rights and our liberties. And that is why privacy advocates are deeply concerned here. Privacy International, along with the UN Special Rapporteur on Counterterrorism and Human Rights, argues that AI changes the nature of surveillance itself. Instead of simply helping investigators analyze known suspects, AI increasingly enables large-scale collection, profiling, predictive analytics, and automated risk assessments. This use can affect people who were never under suspicion to begin with. And that's one of the reasons why it's deeply concerning, but there's a lot more to consider here, because AI turns predictions into suspicion, right? Now, traditionally, think about it. Investigators, they gather the evidence, they develop the evidence, and that evidence, by virtue of collection and proof, starts to create suspicion on someone or something. That suspicion is then justified to start an investigation. But AI very possibly reverses that order, because an algorithm may identify somebody as high risk based on statistical patterns rather than concrete evidence. So in a democracy, suspicion should come from evidence, not from probabilities. And that has been borne out in court over years and years and years and years. But the other side of this is that false positives can also become life-changing. No AI system is flawless. They all have issues. And even a system that is 99% accurate will incorrectly identify a human when deployed across millions of individuals. That's inevitable. And in counterterrorism, think about what a false positive could do. It might add additional surveillance onto an innocent person, secondary screenings, travel restrictions, you know, interviews where law enforcement is breathing down your neck. They may gather files on you. They might put you on a watch list. There's a whole bunch of different things. These consequences can occur even if the individual has done nothing wrong. And the UN's position paper emphasizes that AI-generated assessments should not by themselves be treated as a sufficient basis for reasonable suspicion, because, quite frankly, the nature here is problematic. And AI does encourage mass data collection because it performs best when it's got an enormous amount of data to crunch through. And so that therefore then creates an incentive to collect everything on a potential suspect, innocent or not. Location data, which I talked about the other day, communications, financial records, social media activity, travel history, biometric information, and on and on and on. The larger the data set, the more powerful the AI becomes. And Privacy International warns that this dynamic encourages indiscriminate collection and analysis of personal data. And so it raises concerns about the necessity and proportionality under essentially human rights laws in democratic societies. You know, and think about it this way, and I actually, this was part of my third TED talk, but bias in artificial intelligence and systems scales faster than humans. Like, human investigators have biases, but so do AI. But AI can also inherit those biases from historical data. And the more the data, the bigger the scale, right? So instead of an investigator just making a simple mistake, that mistake could then be repeated thousands or millions of times automatically. That's not just a biased AI. That's industrializing bias. And that's essentially what we are talking about here, because the system becomes difficult to challenge when it really starts to get going. Now, imagine being flagged by an AI system. How on earth do you appeal that? How do you even know, like, things like why you were flagged or what data they used to flag you or whether the information was even correct? You know, I'm sure there are more people with my name out there, and I know of at least two more because I see them on Google, you know, but that's the issue. You know, did the model make an error? Like, can you challenge that? Many advanced systems basically remain difficult to explain in detail, and that creates a concern for due process. You can't defend yourself against an accusation that you can't see, or at least can't fully see. And so let's talk about why this matters, that I've alluded to, why this matters in democratic societies, because it's easy to assume that these concerns only apply to authoritarian governments. But history here indicates otherwise, right? Because many surveillance powers are introduced for counterterrorism, you know, for national security, for emergency responses, and then they later expand into broader uses. In the wake of 9/11, there was the Patriot Act. It was a massive surveillance expansion across the United States. It hasn't gone away, and we haven't had a terrorist attack, and you might argue it's because of that expansion, but there's a balance between democratic rights and surveilling citizens in general. And so I and many privacy advocates worry that AI is going to accelerate this. The concern isn't basically the investigation that's happening right now. What happens tomorrow when there's mission creep, when this thing is everywhere? And so it really, I think in many ways, is about human judgment. One of the strongest points that I saw emerging from the United Nations OSCE and human rights experts is that AI should support human decision making, not replace it. And so the danger is allowing investigators to become overly dependent on algorithmic recommendations. We've already seen this in the military when the United States was bombing Iran. From reports that I've read, the AI was picking the targets strategically based off of 10-year-old information, and there was a human operator that was just blindly saying, yes, I agree, I agree, I agree, without any kind of review. And that's when you get essentially a school bombed. So that's a huge, huge issue. Because humans start to begin to really trust the computer simply because the AI seems authoritative. Studies have shown it's the same with Google search results as well, and AI supercharges that, right? So that phenomenon is known already. You know, it's automation bias. That's a huge thing. And so let's talk about how we can use AI responsibly, because the answer is not to ban it. That's not going to happen. You know, and AI genuinely does help identify threats, analyze complex intelligence. But the answer here is governance, right? Good safeguards. We need human reviews. Humans should decide at the end of the day. There needs to be transparency, in terms of what systems are being used. There should be independent oversight. There should have reviews by courts and independent auditors, inspectors generals, all of those kinds of things. And it needs explainability here. But the bigger lesson is that counterterrorism will almost certainly be more dependent on artificial intelligence. And that's going to be avoidable, I think. So it's not that the question isn't whether government should use AI. The question is whether democratic societies can ensure that AI remains a tool for investigators rather than essentially a substitute for constitutional judgment. It is not our judge, jury, and executioner. And so AI may help governments find needles in the haystack. You know, it's the best, most proverbial thing I could come up with. But in a free society, we must never allow that haystack to become the suspect, right? And that's, I think, a risk. And the greatest risk isn't that AI becomes intelligent enough to fight terrorism. It's that we become comfortable letting algorithms simply just decide who deserves government scrutiny. So we need to take care. I'm not a fan of this, but we'll see what happens here, and best of luck. But AI and counterterrorism, while there is efficiencies, has some serious detraction, and I think we all need to be aware. The Supreme Court verdict we should all love. The U.S. Supreme Court has just issued a landmark decision the other day strengthening our digital privacy rights by ruling that cell phone location information is indeed protected by the Fourth Amendment. Now, obviously, they've dropped a lot of rulings in the last couple of days, but this is the one I'm an expert on. I'm thrilled about this, and we're going to focus on this. Now, if you didn't know, this case centered around what is known as geofence warrants. If you're a longtime listener or follower of mine, you know that I've talked about geofence warrants quite a bit throughout the years. I've never been a fan. But instead of identifying a suspect first and then obtaining a warrant for that person's records, police just ask Google to provide location data for every device that was present within a defined geographic area during that specific period of time. That's the nuts and bolts of the case. But in other words, investigators just began with a location and then worked backwards to identify everybody who happened to be there. The Supreme Court just ruled that that type of data collection qualifies as a constitutional search, meaning the government cannot simply obtain these records without satisfying Fourth Amendment protections. Your cell phone location is not just a business record, right? It's part of your private life, and therefore the Constitution protects it. So today I want to talk about what actually is a geofence warrant for those who don't know what it is, why this is an absolute excellent ruling on privacy rights, and why privacy advocates like myself are absolutely cheering this. And so let's start with geofence warrants. And think about this. Imagine there's a bank robbery that occurs. So instead of asking, give us the suspect's phone records, the cops just go to Google and say, show us every phone that was within, 150 meters of the bank between 2 and 3 p.m. Google then returns location information that can eventually identify individuals between 2 and 3 p.m. within 150 meters of the bank. So that problem is pretty obvious, isn't it? Because the search isn't just including the robber, it includes us. We're the customers or the employees, or maybe we're just driving nearby, or maybe we're delivering DoorDash or whatever. We could be kids with a cell phone, just innocent bystanders hanging out. And so thousands of completely innocent people have become part of criminal investigations across the entire United States simply because they happen to be nearby. Google itself even told the court that geofence warrants can sweep in huge numbers of innocent people and frequently include homes, churches, government buildings, and other sensitive locations. That's a huge problem. And that's why this is an excellent ruling for our privacy rights, because first and foremost, it recognizes that location data is extraordinarily sensitive. Your location history reveals way more than just your address. I mean, think about what this means. Where you sleep, your phone is stationary throughout the night. Where you work, your phone is stationary throughout the day. Maybe you go to school. Which doctor you visit, because the cell tower is going to ping the GPS location of your doctor's office or your church, or maybe that political rally that you attended, or what friends you see or associate with, or what stores you visit. Your location history tells the story of your day-to-day life, and the courts recognize that this type of information deserves constitutional protection. And on top of this, it limits that digital dragnet that investigations really have been using this for. One of the biggest concerns about geofence warrants is that they essentially reverse the traditional concept of what policing has been. So if you think about it, historically, police have identified the suspect, and then they've obtained the warrant. But a geofence warrant works in the opposite way. You collect everybody's data first, and then you figure out who the suspect is later. That's a digital dragnet. And this ruling makes it clear that the Constitution still applies even when the government seeks digital information from technology companies. And on top of this, it rejects a very dangerous interpretation of the third-party doctrine. The government argued that because users voluntarily shared location data with Google, they no longer had a reasonable expectation of privacy. That is literally what the federal government's stance was in court. The Supreme Court rejected that rather broad argument. So Justice Kagan wrote that people do not automatically lose constitutional protection simply because modern technology requires them to use digital services. That's insanely important. That is an excellent point that Justice Kagan makes, because almost every modern service involves a third party. And so if the government's argument had prevailed, many digital privacy protections would have been significantly weakened. That's a huge, huge thing. And so this does update the Constitution in a way for the digital age. I mean, think about this. The Fourth Amendment was written in 1791. And obviously the founders, you know, of the United States, soon to be 250 years on this Saturday, they could have never envisioned a smartphone or Google Maps or GPS or cloud storage. Clouds were the like fluffy things in the sky, right? So the court acknowledged that constitutional principles still apply even when technology changes. Remember, the Constitution doesn't stop protecting people just because technology gets smarter. It has to adapt to the times. And this does protect us, the innocent people. Perhaps the most important aspect of this decision is that it protects people who have done nothing wrong. Many geofence warrants include hundreds, if not thousands, of innocent individuals looking for that one suspect. Those people should not become subjects of government scrutiny simply because we happen to be nearby. And so the court now, through this decision, recognizes that reality. And so let's talk about what this means going forward, because this ruling does not prohibit geofence warrants entirely. Instead, a geofence warrant must satisfy constitutional standards. So future courts will still decide just how narrowly those laws must be written, whether probable cause exists, whether they are sufficiently particularized to that specific issue or crime, whether a specific warrant is actually even reasonable. And so this case was sent back to the lower courts for further proceedings consistent with the new constitutional framework that it helps to build. And this is one of the reasons why privacy advocates like myself are actually celebrating this law, this rule, because many legal scholars are calling this one the biggest privacy victory in years. Georgetown law professor Paul Ohm summarized it this way with a very simple sentence: today is a very good day for constitutional privacy. And that's about all you really need to see about it, because this decision reinforces a simple but incredibly powerful principle. Technology should not make constitutional rights disappear. And so for years, privacy advocates like myself have been worrying that technology was advancing and is advancing way faster than constitutional protections. That's true of virtually every country in the world. And this decision suggests that the Supreme Court is willing to adapt long-standing constitutional principles to modern digital realities. It builds on Carpenter v. United States from 2018, which required warrants for historical cell site location records. This case is now extended similar constitutional thinking to Google's location history data and to geofence searches in general. And so this ruling isn't about protecting criminals. It's about protecting everybody else. And in a free society, the government shouldn't be allowed to investigate thousands of innocent people, you and me, just because one of us of the thousands may have committed a crime. The Supreme Court has reaffirmed that our constitutional rights don't end where our smartphone begins. And that is rather profound in 2026. Now, as for their other rulings in the last couple of days, well, I'm going to let you figure out what you think about those on your own. And just hopefully, we're all on the right side of history. But this ruling was a good day for the Constitution. Is your password manager tied to Russia? Now, here's what's going on, and I have so many thoughts on this, but a password manager marketed as a European security product is facing serious questions after an international investigation found that its software remains closely connected to a Russian counterpart that is certified by Russian security agencies. Now, Passwork Europe, essentially is the company, Passwork is the app, they present themselves as an independent European company that is headquartered in Spain. Its website has emphasized that the product is quote-unquote made in EU and has no Russian affiliations. Investigators from the Organized Crime and Corruption Reporting Project, as well as Le Monde, the publication out of France, and several European news organizations kind of uncovered a more complicated story here, because Passwork was originally developed in Russia by Russian entrepreneurs, and that was Ilya Garok and Andrei Pionkov. Now, its Russian and European products reportedly share a common code base. They're nearly identical in documentation. They have multiple matching features, and software updates are also released on very similar dates as well. And so the European company also receives updates through a UAE-based company that is actually managed by one of Passwork's Russian co-founders. So the central concern here is not simply where the founders were born. There are plenty of good people that are born in Russia. It's who controls the software today and, quite frankly, who may understand or influence its update pipeline. We saw a problem with SolarWinds years back when the Russian intelligence was able to essentially get into SolarWinds, poison the updates, and then everybody updated and got infected. So when a company protects the passwords to your organization, uncertainty about who controls the code, that's just a security risk in general. And so let's talk about why this matters, because password managers are among the most trusted applications inside any organization. Think about the types of credentials that you could potentially save or store in a secure password manager. You have access to your email, cloud, administrative accounts, financial information and financial logins, not to mention government portals, you know, critical infrastructure, all those different kinds of things. So a compromised password manager could potentially give somebody the key to the kingdom, because it would expose everything if accessed or cracked. That's why vendor identity and software provenance, source code control, and update security matter just as much as the encryption around the passwords themselves. So the Russian password company advertises customers that include the Russian government, other types of bodies in the Russian government, sanctioned companies such as Gazprom and missile manufacturer Almaz Ante. So that is concerning in and of itself, because it also claims certification from Russia's FSB and the Federal Service for Technical and Export Control. That's an agency connected to the Russian Ministry of Defense. And I want to be very clear here on this point. Just because they have those specific certifications from Russia does not prove that Passwork cooperated in any kind of espionage or inserted a backdoor into their product. However, the certification process may have required Russian state-approved auditors to examine the software source code for vulnerabilities and also undeclared capabilities. And so let me warn you here, because this could provide insight into weaknesses that may also exist in the closely related Russian version. In other words, the Russian government told its Russian version of Passwork to essentially build in backdoors that Russia could gain access to. So maybe that code's in the European one as well, made in the EU. So let's talk about Passwork's response, because Passwork Europe denies having basically an operational relationship with the Russian company. Its chief executive says European customers host their password vaults on their own servers, also that Passwork cannot access customer passwords, and that the European and Russian companies do not share customers or servers or support systems or even administrative access. He also acknowledged that the products share a common code base origin and that the European company temporarily receives updates from the UAE business connected to the original Russian founders. And that on-premise design reduces some risks because customer passwords are not necessarily stored on Passwork's infrastructure. You're storing it on your own computer, and therefore you're not replicating it to the cloud where it could be even more easily cracked. But for the record, this does not eliminate the software supply chain risk here. A locally hosted product on your computer directly still depends on updates for codes, patches and generals, updates to libraries, and also these updates are created outside of your development. You're simply receiving what they are sending you, just assuming it's secure. So think about it this way. On-premise software can keep your data inside the building or even inside your computer while still importing someone else's code right through the download. And I think those are things that we have to understand. So investigators, also to be clear, reported no evidence that the European software contains malicious code, that customer information was compromised, or that Passwork and its executives committed a crime. The concern here, though, at least to me, is exposure. It's not proof that it's been exploited, because this is supply chain due diligence 101, and I want to talk about why due diligence failed here, because Passwork reportedly gained customers that included European government agencies, universities, telecommunication corporations, and infrastructure operators as well. An investigator said that several customers were unaware of the Russian counterpart or the company's original ownership history. And so I think that really just exposes a weakness in cybersecurity due diligence, because oftentimes organizations ask during their due diligence period, well, is our data encrypted? You know, is it hosted in Europe or the country of origin from where the product is? Let's say you're in Russia, you want the Russian product, you're in the United States, you maybe want a US product. Does the vendor claim any kind of compliance? Do they have certifications for security or their encryption or anything else? SOC 2, ISO, there's a whole bunch of them out there. And has the software passed penetration testing? Which is another important one as well, because, you know, if the good guys that know how to hack can get into it, then we need to patch that so the bad guys can't. But oftentimes organizations are not asking, like, who originally developed the code, who currently basically controls the update process. Are foreign sister companies using the same code base, which governments have reviewed the source code, if any, and can the vendor prove complete corporate and technical separation? Meaning there's a firewall between just any old executive getting in and being able to access things that they shouldn't. Look at Ring doorbell before they were sold to Amazon, and possibly as they currently are. There were plenty of cases due to whistleblowers talking to The Intercept of their executives just going in and watching footage. In one case, if I recall correctly, like a vice president or executive vice president would just turn on his ex-girlfriend's Ring doorbell and watch through it. that's not corporate and technical separation if that actually happened, right? So you can register in Spain, you can host your data in Europe or wherever it's compliant for your customers, you can market yourself as European in this case, but you're still relying on developers, code, or update channels that are literally in another jurisdiction. And so just having a corporate registration is not the same as having technical sovereignty, something that has been a big push right now across multiple European governments. And so if you're a customer of Passwork or Passwork Europe, this is essentially what you should do. Your organization, first and foremost, should not panic, right? Don't immediately assume that you've been compromised. We need to verify these things. And that means examining software versions, update sources, network activity, administrative access, source code, if you can get any kind of assurance there, contractual representations, and also the ability to migrate your credentials safely. Maybe you are literally listening to this or hearing this or reading the news in Le Monde, and you basically say, you know what, I'm done. We're firing Passwork Europe and we're moving somewhere else. Can you move your data there? Now, government agencies and critical infrastructure operators should also determine whether the product underwent an independent national security or supply chain review before it was actually deployed. And most importantly, every password stored in the system should be treated according to its potential.

0: concern for due diligence, it's a potential pathway to literally everything that the passwords protect.
1: And now for the deep dive segment, where we take a closer and deeper look at a cybersecurity, cyber warfare, or technology issue around us. And if you have any suggestions for a deep dive segment or something you'd like me to dive into, you can once again find me on Facebook and Twitter at Nick A. ESP. Again, that's Nick A. ESP. Or you can send an email to questions@securityfanatics.com. 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I am more than happy to take a look at it. And if it meets our standards, we are more than happy to do a deep dive on it. So let's begin.
0: Flock cameras. Are they public safety or mass surveillance? Now, you might have heard of flock cameras. They've been in the news lately, but I want to give you the impetus for the reason why I'm putting this video together. And I've been thinking about this one for quite some time, but we just learned the other day that the Los Angeles Police Department has allowed its contract with Flock Safety to expire while it seeks stronger protections covering privacy, security, data ownership, and information sharing. Now, this decision followed growing concern about how the company's automated license plate readers operate and how the resulting data may be used. And so an inspector general's review reportedly found that during a two-month period, officers investigated 161 vehicle owners whose cars had been incorrectly identified. The LAPD had operated 138 flock cameras since 2023. Now, this does not necessarily mean that the LAPD has rejected license plate readers permanently, but it's rather significant when one of America's largest police departments concludes that privacy and governance questions remain unresolved about this company. So the larger story is not about Los Angeles. It's about what flock cameras are and how they're helping essentially build specific infrastructure across the United States. So let's discuss what flock cameras actually are, why there are privacy concerns around them, why the United States has seen a rash of vandalism against them, and why technology like this can help autocratic governments, which should really be a warning to democratic governments. And so with that, let's dive in and start with the basics. What are flock cameras? Now, what they are essentially are automated license plate readers. These are known as ALPRs. They are typically installed on poles along roads, at neighborhood entrances, near businesses, public facilities, those kinds of places. And as a vehicle passes, the camera photographs your license plate to convert those images into searchable records. And depending on the system, those records could include a license plate number, the date and time of that the car drove by it, the camera's location, the vehicle's make, model, color, and body type, and distinctive features such as damage or roof racks, bumper stickers, all those kinds of things. Police can then search this information when they're looking for stolen vehicles or missing people or a car believed to have been connected to a crime. Now, this could produce legitimate and valuable investigative leads. The problem, though, is that these systems don't just photograph the suspects. They record the vehicles of ordinary people going about their everyday lives. Every car that drives by a flock camera is getting put into their system. And so it doesn't just wait for probable cause. Flock cameras record first and then decide whether you or I matter later. And that's one of the issues here. And so let's talk about why these things are privacy concerns, because a single license plate photograph possibly reveals not that much, but a network containing thousands of cameras is vastly different. So when records come from many locations and they're combined, they can reveal patterns about where somebody works, lives, worships, shops, receives medical treatment, attends political meetings, or even how they spend the night. So the concern isn't that the police can simply identify a vehicle involved in a specific crime. It's that authorities may gain the ability to reconstruct a person's movement without placing an officer under the traditional legal and practical burdens of physical surveillance. Flock's network has also expanded through relationships among police departments, private businesses, homeowners associations, and other organizations as well. Civil liberties groups argue that this can create a nationwide surveillance network in which data collected locally becomes searchable way beyond the community that actually approved the camera. And there have already been reports of these systems being used or searched in with connection for things like immigration enforcement and even an investigation involving a woman suspected of attaining an abortion and a state, or rather driving out of state to get one.

0: And mistakes also have physical consequences. In one recent case, a journalist testing a vehicle was reportedly surrounded by police after a database error and difficult reading a specialized license plate caused the vehicle to be incorrectly treated as stolen. So the camera technology may have read what it saw, but the bad record behind this alert helped turn an ordinary driver essentially into a high-risk suspect. And so, to be clear, a surveillance system can accurately read your plate and can still be catastrophically wrong about you or me. So why have people been vandalizing these? Because the United States has seen a series of incidents in which flock cameras were cut down or smashed or stolen or otherwise damaged. And reported motives vary, but much of the anger appears connected to the belief that these cameras support mass surveillance, as well as immigration enforcement and government tracking without meaningful public consent. And reports have documented camera destruction across several states, including one case involving allegations that a man systematically damaged about 13 flock cameras across his community. To be clear, vandalism is illegal. It also can be dangerous, and quite frankly, it's not appropriate as a substitute for democratic action. People can oppose surveillance through public record requests, litigation, city council advocacy, legislation, elections, and on and on and on. But the vandalism itself, though, is still very instructive politically, because it suggests that some communities believe surveillance infrastructure is being deployed faster then the residents can really have a meaningful debate about it or even stop it. So when people are repeatedly attacking the physical equipment, these flock cameras, it may indicate not only hostility towards technology, but an actual breakdown in public trust. And if you're a longtime listener or follower of mine, you know my very first TED Talk was entitled Trust Sucks. I've been talking about these concepts for years, and a lot of them are really coming to fruition. And when surveillance appears basically without consent, some people stop viewing these cameras as public safety equipment, and they start looking at it as essentially an instrument of control for the government. And that's essentially why we are seeing this. And that really dovetails with why this kind of technology helps autocratic governments, because license plate readers are often introduced, quite frankly, for notable cases and legal cases. They want to look for stolen cars or kidnappings or violent suspects or missing children, something along those lines. But the technology itself really doesn't understand politics. It doesn't understand democracy or authoritarianism. It identifies vehicles, records location, and it makes movement searchable. But that same capability that could help us identify, let's say, a kidnapped child can also identify who attended an opposition rally or who visited an independent journalist, who entered a union hall, who attended a, you know, minority religious service, who met with a dissident, who traveled to a reproductive health clinic, as I just mentioned before, who approached a foreign embassy. You know, in a healthy democracy, laws, courts, oversight, and institutional norms are supposed to limit those uses. An autocratic government does not need to invent an entirely new surveillance network after taking power. It can simply inherit the system built by its democratic predecessor and then simply change the search criteria. You know, it can change the retention rules, and it can also change the people that are actually authorized to use this kind of technology. That's the warning that any society that is adopting a mass surveillance network like Flock should understand. Surveillance infrastructure outlives politicians who promise to use it responsibly. And so any democracy should basically therefore be a judge, should judge surveillance technology not only by how today's government intends to use it, but by how the worst plausible future government could use it as well. And so flock cameras can indeed help solve crimes, and they have. That has to be acknowledged, and there's no denying that. But useful technology is not automatically acceptable. And that's the key here, because a nationwide network capable of recording and searching the movements of millions of innocent drivers, mostly American, creates power way beyond just recovering a stolen vehicle. It creates a foundation for continuous location tracking by governments and private companies alike. And the LAPD's decision should, I think, be viewed just not as a contract dispute, I'm sure that's that, but it's also a warning that surveillance systems have expanded faster than the rules governing them. And that's true of all technologies. Move fast and break things. Governments do not keep up. And so the question isn't whether license plate cameras can help catch criminals. They can. The question is whether a democracy should build a system capable of tracking everybody and simply trust that it will always be used against the right people. History tells us that's a very dangerous assumption. Meta has a war on privacy. Now, I wanted to talk about two recent stories that may seem unrelated, but they're both coming from Meta. And quite frankly, I think this is an important one to discuss holistically because this just comes fast and furious in terms of the news that comes out of this horrific corporation. So one of these stories involves their pointless smart glasses that can basically record everybody and everything around whoever is wearing it. But the other one also involves hundreds of contractors allegedly posing as children to test rival AI chatbots with prompts about things like suicide, sex, drugs, eating disorders, and other disturbing subjects. So both of these stories, I think, really just underscore a deeper problem that we have with this company. Meta repeatedly treats human beings, not to mention just the boundaries we have in terms of social anything, and also public trust. They treat all of this as a raw material for their technological and commercial experimentation. They've done this with Cambridge Analytica. They've done this in other cases. They just, quite frankly, don't care about us. This is also why I've done three separate versions of a segment entitled "It's Time to Put Mark Zuckerberg in Jail," the last one being almost an hour and a half long, covering 126 points, and I'm working on a version 4.0 that will include a lot of this information. But with that, let's start with their smart glasses, because their smart glasses are normalizing recording without any real meaningful consent by us who would be recorded in public. So Meta's smart glasses, for the record, if you don't know what they look like, they kind of look like ordinary Ray-Bans or Oakleys, but they have cameras, microphones, and have AI integrated capabilities. So the design, for the most part, is kind of the appeal of what they are, but the technology kind of just disappears into the everyday object. So you're walking by somebody that just has these glasses and maybe you don't realize that they could be recording you. That's a danger, because a person holding up a phone usually tells us just visually that they may be taking a photograph or recording a video, but these smart glasses on your face basically remove that kind of warning that we would have in a social setting. And so the camera sits on your face. It's pointed wherever they're looking. And so the publication, The Guardian, highlighted examples of women allegedly being recorded during flirtatious encounters and also intimate situations without realizing it, with some of that footage actually being posted online. Now, Meta says the glasses display an LED light when they're recording and includes protections against tampering, but the women interviewed by The Guardian in related and other related reporting said that they didn't actually notice the indicator. And online creators have also reportedly discussed ways of either defeating it or obscuring that indicator. It's supposed to be a little light on the corner of your glasses. If you're watching me on YouTube, you can see me pointing to about where it would be. But think about it this way. This creates a rather severe imbalance, because the wearer knows that the device is recording, but all of us, aka everybody else, has to actually inspect your glasses closely to identify that little tiny light. And you also have to know what it means and then react in that moment, but you've already been captured on video. And so that is not meaningful consent. It's basically a notice that's designed around the convenience of the recorder rather than the rights of us, the person that would be recorded. And that's not right. And if you think about it this way, Meta is basically turning surveillance into fashion, because cameras have existed forever, right? We've had them. What's different here is the normalization standard, because Meta is partnering with major eyewear brands like Ray-Bans, etc., and they're using celebrities and influencers to market what is essentially a surveillance-capable device, and they're marketing it as something that is stylish and just an accessory for us, the consumer. And so the company has sold millions of smart glasses, and they're positioning themselves as a possible successor to the smartphone as well. This matters because society responds differently to a visible surveillance camera mounted on a wall. Think about, I just did a recent segment on flock cameras and how these things are being destroyed. So this is different than a surveillance camera mounted on a wall than to one that's like worn casually and just in everyday life at like a bar, restaurant, office, school, you know, wherever they're going to have these things. Not to mention in a contentious political society, protests and other places or a private gathering where nobody realizes they're being recorded. The technology becomes socially invisible before the rules that govern it are even there. And because Meta is very friendly right now with the current administration, we just don't expect rules to be there. That's not a slight on the Trump administration. It could have been very friendly to the Biden administration, and I would have had the same fear. The greater long-term concern is a combination of both recording and identification, because reporting indicates that Meta developed name tag. This is something that would detect faces, encode them into biometric data, and then recognize those people captured through glasses. At one point, Facebook, Meta's product, core product, had basically the largest facial recognition database on the planet. Now you integrate smart cameras and I'm walking by you and this thing is recording and you have a Facebook account. Now I can match you on the street to your Facebook account. That's what we're talking about here. So imagine this type of technology in the hands of a stalker or an abusive partner that somebody is trying to escape. How about a private investigator or your employer? Maybe an immigration agent or a political extremist or even authoritarian government. These glasses would no longer just record what somebody sees. They could potentially tell the wearer who they are looking at. And when ordinary eyewear can just record, identify, and remember strangers, public anonymity really starts to disappear. And on top of this, if we're looking at it, we now have another shift, because the second story here is that essentially they had a chatbot project going on that is revealing essentially what their corporate mentality is. So Wired reported, as I mentioned straight out of the gate, that hundreds of contractors working on a Meta project internally known as Canes or Kane, C-A-N-N-E-S, were instructed to create fake accounts posing as miners and then test Meta's rivals in the AI space, including ChatGPT, Google's Gemini, and character.ai. The contractors reportedly sent more than 45,000 prompts in one testing round alone. The prompts included scenarios involving self-harm, suicide, eating disorders, sexual situations, drugs, violence, and children in crisis. Now, some workers also submitted images of pills, knives, nooses, and medical diagrams. Meta described this as routine safety testing and benchmarking, but they're doing it to their competitors. And testing whether AI systems protect children, for the record, it's a legit goal. I mean, companies in general should examine how chatbots respond to vulnerable users and dangerous requests. We have a serious problem with that industry-wide, not just Meta. But the way this was reportedly conducted really does raise some fundamentally serious questions here, because the rival companies were not informed that Meta was doing this, and the testing used dummy accounts that were representing actual children. So fake children, they were representing children, but this is what we are talking about, actual as in like somebody under the age of 18 or possibly 13. So some of the activity appears to have violated the literal terms of services of OpenAI, Google, Character AI, et cetera, and former contractors questioned whether the project was truly safety research or whether the safety provided cover for competitive intelligence. And this is not the first time that Facebook, aka Meta, has gone after their rivals to try to put out negative or disparaging content on them. And so that's what I think they are doing here. I don't trust Meta at all. Now, one expert reviewed the project told Wired that large-scale secret testing through fake child accounts was outside of the norm. It's not normally considered standard industry evaluation. This is not like BMW buying a Mercedes and tearing the Mercedes down to see the secret sauce of what Mercedes does, or Mercedes buying a BMW and doing the same thing. What we are doing is essentially faking a child and then going to a competitor to try to get it to essentially tell you, I don't know, how to commit suicide or something. That's what we are talking about here. And as always with Meta, the contractors just absorb that human cost, because it's not just about their very unbelievably shady corporate competition. It's also about the workers that were asked to carry out this project, because contractors reportedly had to read and create thousands of graphic prompts, including suicidal children, sexual situations involving children, eating disorders, weapons, abuse, and other types of traumatic material. One former contractor said workers were shocked, but what they were being instructed to test, and also feared that they might actually get in trouble. And that reflects this ongoing recurring pattern in Meta and also parts of the technology industry as well. We see the end result. We see the AI product we use, we integrate in all of this, but behind the scenes, essentially lower paid contractors are performing psychologically damaging work that requires them to label, test, moderate, and clean data. Meta also has thousands of contractors that they use that see the horrific stuff people post on Facebook. And so Meta can describe essentially a project as a safety research, but safety should also include the people conducting the research. And so a company like Meta cannot credibly claim to protect children through AI while basically treating disturbing child crisis scenarios as an industry workload for what they see clearly as disposable contractors. This is a horrific organization. And so let me tell you why, when I was just going through the possible news stories for today, both of these were Meta, and I want to tell you why I put these things together. Because the smart glasses story concerns people outside of Meta's products, right? I'm never going to buy these glasses. I never would. But somebody that's walking towards me that interacts with me may be wearing that. And now I have to be aware that they're doing this. But the chatbot story then concerns people working behind Meta, behind the scenes. And in both cases, the company appears to be willing to push both social and ethical boundaries first and foremost. And then the consequences, as always with this horrific company, come later. Move fast and break things, and we'll apologize later. We'll lie in front of Congress. We'll do all of these things. And so with smart glasses, we, the bystanders, are involuntary participants in somebody else's recording system, in the mass surveillance system that Meta would have no problem turning over to the government that they're very friendly with. You know, with Project Kane or Canes, contractors basically became instruments in a secret competitive experiment involving some of the most psychologically disturbing content that we can imagine. You know, both reflect a model in which Meta controls the technology, defines the safeguards, evaluates its own product, and then just asks us, the public, to trust that the benefits outweigh the harm. And quite frankly, no, they don't. Not with this company, because Meta's history makes that basically impossible to do. This is a company whose business was built around collecting human behavior, converting it into data, and then using that data to predict and influence attention while addicting us at the same time. And smart glasses expand that model from online behavior into the actual physical world. And this AI benchmarking using child exploitation extends it into the most vulnerable hypothetical moments of a generation that is up and coming, that is ensconced in technology in a way that, quite frankly, they shouldn't be. This harms society as a whole. And let me tell you how. Because the first harm is the erosion of consent, by far. I've talked about this for years. People are increasingly expected to accept that they may be photographed, recorded, analyzed, or used in some way as, I don't know, training material, just because technology like Meta makes it possible. The second harm here, though, is erosion of trust. And I've been talking about that for years as well. My first TED Talk was called Trust Sucks. Because now our social life depends on spaces where we can talk. We can possibly make mistakes. I mean, I can't tell you how many times I've said, like, I'm so glad all the stupid stuff I did in high school wasn't recorded. This was before that time. But we also, in those spaces, meet strangers. And we exist without assuming that every interaction may become just permanent content uploaded somewhere, right? And so the third harm here is the normalization of surveillance. Because once recording glasses become normalized and common, refusing to be recorded becomes socially difficult. Privacy changes from just a normal expectation of having privacy into a special accommodation that we must request. If I'm the only one around and I'm talking to people and they're all got Meta glasses, I'm going to have to tell everybody, please stop recording me. And maybe they're not going to do that. because I'm the outlier, not the norm. That's how this is shifting. Now, the fourth harm is corporate control over these ethical boundaries that I've just laid out, because Meta is effectively helping decide what level of recording, facial identification, competitive testing, and psychological exposure a society should actually tolerate, all while they're profiting from that answer. And so that's what we are talking about here. And there is a counter argument. If Meta's defending themselves, they'd argue that their glasses provide a valuable accessibility. They can provide navigation and photography, hands-free AI assistance, all of that. They could also argue that if they're testing rival chatbots, it really does help identify weaknesses that could endanger children. And to be honest, those benefits are real. But the problem is not that every Meta product or safety test is inherently harmful. The problem is that this horrendous company has repeatedly introduced highly consequential technology without any kind of independent rules that are strong enough to protect everybody that are affected by them. So their corporate policies are not a substitute for the law that a society should have. You know, a small recording light is not the same as consent, and calling something safety benchmarking as you're giving horrific scenarios with children to your competitors, that does not resolve questions about the secrecy or the worker welfare or the competitive behavior or just the sheer lack of ethical oversight that Mark Zuckerberg and this horrific company has. And so Meta wants to place cameras on our faces, AI in our conversations, and its platforms essentially are at the center of much of our social lives. Billions literally use Facebook. It's still the largest platform, not to mention like the billion plus on Instagram and the other standards they use, WhatsApp and everything else. But Meta continues to behave as though its technological capability just gives it moral permission. It doesn't, and it shouldn't. And a healthy society requires spaces where people are not constantly recorded or identified or profiled or tested and just converted into data. And Meta's greatest social harm doesn't really come from any single product. It comes from repeatedly teaching us, the public, that surveillance is convenience, intrusion is innovation, and human boundaries are merely obstacles waiting to be engineered away. It's once again time to put Mark Zuckerberg in jail.
1: 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It was a really good time, and I hope you keep tuning in. Thank you very much for listening to the Deep Dive Radio Show here with Nick Espinoza. And if you have any comments, suggestions, questions, absolutely anything, once again, you can find me on Facebook and Twitter at Nick AESP. Again, that's Nick AESP. And you can always send an email to questions@securityfanatics.com. Don't be shy. I love the feedback. We've been having a great time with the show. And as always, stay safe and stay online, everyone. 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
5: Here's your Curry Coast weather outlook from KCIWLP and the National Weather Service. Mostly cloudy today, gradually becoming sunny with a high near 58 and gusty winds out of the northwest. Tonight, partly cloudy with a low around 51. Gusty northwest winds becoming light north after midnight. Tomorrow, mostly sunny with a high near 60. Light north winds becoming northwest in the afternoon around 11 miles per hour. 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I'm Pete Lutz.
6: It might not look like they're doing much, but plants are very intelligent.
7: We think plants must not be that intelligent because they never move. They stay still.
6: But what's wiser than knowing your limits?
7: If an animal is in a bad situation, if they can't find food or there's some sort of a danger that's present, they get to run away. The plants have to make decisions in a way that are binding. Once they decide where they're going to grow, that's pretty much it. They can't move anymore. They have to work within those constraints.
6: They're driven by survival, and so are we.
7: This wall that we place between the plant and the animal kingdom is kind of arbitrary.
6: From Virginia Humanities, this is With Good Reason. I'm Lauren Francis, and today on the show, are plants and humans really all that different? Peter Vishton is a professor of psychological sciences at William & Mary. He usually studies the way that humans and animals think, but the pandemic shook things up. It was dangerous for infants to come into the lab, so Peter started paying more attention to plants. He found that they process some information the same way that little babies do. Peter, you found out that plants and little babies have something in common. What exactly do they have in common?
7: We think a variety of things, but maybe the most straightforward things is they exhibit something called habituation. If you show a human infant some interesting stimulus, they'll look at it. Eventually, they'll look away. If you then show them the same thing again and again, they look less and less as they get familiar with it. Plants do the same thing.
6: So plants also look at things more often?
7: Well, plants can't see, but they do sense the environment around them. The species we've worked with a lot is called the Mimosa pudica. It's sometimes called the shy plant or the touch-me-not plant. It has these fern-like leaves, and when you touch them, the leaves close up. It's a defensive reaction. If there's something walking around eating the Mimosa pudicas and they get bumped, if they close their leaves, they're less likely to be noticed, less likely to be eaten. If you keep touching the plant, say every hour or so in the same way, the leaves close less. That is the same way that human infants habituate in their looking responses. Plants habituate in their responses to a repeated touch stimulus in terms of closing up their leaves.
6: Mm. And so why is that? First, tell me, why do babies do what they do?
7: That's actually a very deep question to ask. Why? Science isn't so good at why questions. The inference we typically make is that human infants, frankly, like adult humans, we're always trying to gather information. Once you've already looked at something for a long time, you've gathered pretty much all the information you're going to get from it. And so it's time to look for something else that's novel and interesting.
6: So, Peter, help me understand this. Plants don't have neurons and they don't have brains, but somehow you're saying that they are able to process information.
7: Plants don't have neurons, but they clearly have some way of processing information, of storing memories, of making decisions. It has to be a very different system than the one that's functioning in human neurons, but certainly they're capable of processing that information. The specifics of how the plants are accomplishing these things that we're finding, I think is a very open question. There's a sense in which we're trying to characterize the overall information processing abilities of plants as a whole organism. And then later on, we'll look to see if it's the calcium ions. There's some evidence that plants produce electrical impulses that travel through the body of the plant. The details of how it's implemented is something that people have thought about. There's some ideas behind it, but that's not where our research is focusing at the moment.
6: So I want to zoom out for a moment. You normally study the way that humans and animals think, but along came the pandemic, shut down the lab. You couldn't bring little babies in there to study anymore. And somehow or another, you began thinking about plants and whether they could process information. Did your wife think that you had lost your mind?
7: I always worry that I come off as the nutty plant guy, but it turns out there are a lot of people who've been asking these questions about plant information processing for a long time. There's some classic old studies done by Charles Darwin looking at plants with vines that search in a very systematic way for something to latch onto. So I am not alone in terms of exploring the information processing abilities of plants. In my case, you're right. It was around the pandemic. We couldn't collect data from infants. We couldn't have them visiting campus. And someone around that time sent me a paper by someone named Monica Gagliano. She's an Australian researcher who had run this habituation and dishabituation study with the Mimosa pudica. In the infant development world, habituation and dishabituation is the primary tool that people have used to figure out what young infants are perceiving, what kinds of decisions they're capable of making, how their memory works. You can ask an infant something, but they can't tell you, they can't speak yet. But based on observing their behaviors under carefully constructed situations, you can make these inferences that tell us that young infants and plants are processing information at a surprisingly high level.
6: Hmm. And you've also found that plants can kind of count. Tell me about that.
7: So this is another place where we took methods that were developed in the study of infants and applied them to plants. There's an old study that was done by someone named Marshall Haith with five-month-old infants, suggesting that they have the ability to enumerate. Counting actually is a loaded word. When you're counting, you have to know symbols that stand for numbers and the order in which those things go. There's a concept of cardinality that that you have to invoke there. What Haith did was he would sit these infants in front of two TV screens, and there'd be two stimuli that would appear on the left. So a little dancing character would appear, then go away. Then a dancing character would appear, a second one on the left screen. And then a third one would appear. The third one would appear on the right screen. And he showed the kids this sequence again and again. And he found that the kids, they would keep looking at that left screen until they'd seen two things. And then they would look over to the right. We adapted this to the Mimosa pudica plants, this touch-me-not plant, when we were growing them for the habituation studies that we were talking about earlier. We would give the plants light for half of the day. So in the initial part of it, it was the lights would go on at 6 a.m. They'd get 12 hours of light till 6 p.m. and then it would be dark for 12 hours, still from 6 p.m. to the following 6 a.m. We'd give them one day of light, then we would give them a second day of light, and then we would give them then the third day no light. It would just be a dark day. And the thing that we found over the course of the first 2 weeks or so is that the plants adapted to this schedule. If you were to walk into the tent where this experiment was taking place and look at these plants, they look like they're not moving. But when we make time-lapse movies of them, they're moving all the time. They're forever jockeying for position to get exposure to the light, right? They're growing in a big clump. And if your leaf is in the shade, you're not getting sunlight, that leaf will move to a place where it can get the light. And it doesn't just do this when the light's on. In the hours leading up to when the light comes on, the plants begin moving around a lot, jockeying for the best position to get the most light. Researchers sometimes call this light foraging behavior. We would see a lot of movement in the dark in the hours leading up to when the light came on, but on the dark days, the days when the light wasn't going to come on, the plants moved significantly less. This suggests that the plants are keeping track of how many light events they've seen. In the study I described, the way I described it before, it was always a 24-hour day. After the plants had been in this 24-hour day cycle with the light one, light two, dark day repetition, we changed the length of the day. In the best version of this experiment, the duration of the day changed every 3 days. So sometimes the plants would get a 10-hour day. That is, they would get light for 5 hours and then dark for 5 hours. Sometimes it was a 36-hour day. They would get 18 hours of light and 18 hours of dark.
6: So you gaslit them.
7: We gaslit them that way. in that the plants were being exposed to this pattern. The plants seemed to, after two light events, conserve their energy. If I can anthropomorphize the plants one more time, it's as if the plants are saying, okay, there's light there. That was great. Oh, here was a second light. Okay, I've had two light events. Now I know it's going to be dark for a long time. Mm-hmm. And they would stop moving, presumably to conserve their energy. So I don't think the plants are counting. I don't think they're saying one, two, okay, now I'm going to stop. But mm-hmm. something in the plant is keeping track of not the overall amount of light they've been exposed to, but the number of light events to which they've been exposed. I just don't think there's any way to explain that data without invoking this concept that the plants are enumerating things. They're keeping track of numbers.
6: So, Peter, I actually didn't realize until talking to you that the shy plant cannot reopen as quickly as it closes. Once it's closed, it stays shut for about 15 minutes, and during that time, it cannot photosynthesize. So it really is a matter of life and death, and there really is a decision-making process involved.
7: I think that gets to the heart of it. Plants that are grown with a lot of light, with very bright lights in their grow environment, mm-hmm. They don't seem to exhibit this selective dishabituation. But plants that are raised with very little light, so in just enough light for them to survive, those are the plants that show these clear learning effects. So it's when the mm-hmm. plants are motivated by, I guess, hunger, right? They mm-hmm. They need that light. They really need it. It's in their interest to open their leaves up as soon as possible. Mm-hmm. It's also in their interest to stay closed in a situation where they might get eaten. So they sort of have to balance those two different demands.
6: So this calls to mind, Peter, a friend of mine who droughts his tomato and pepper plants to encourage root growth. He deliberately does not water them for a few days, maybe even a week, in the dead of the summer. And that encourages the plant to grow deeper roots and it makes it more strategic with whatever rainwater and other resources it does get. And then when he waters it, it's like the plants just skyrocket.
7: I think that's a great example of the kind of things that plants seem to engage in all the time. Not just in our admittedly strange laboratory situation we're putting these plants in, but in the real world, plants, in order to maximize their chance of producing seeds that go out in the world and produce other plants, they have to engage in some very complex decision-making. They have to sometimes take risks. Plants are, most people think of them as almost inanimate objects, right? They're moving, but you can't see them moving because they move very slowly usually. But they are competing with other plants. They are trying to thrive as much as they can. And farmers have come up with ways like droughting the plant to cause it to make certain kinds of decisions. But in out there in the wild, all those plants out there in the woods are doing this kind of information processing all the time.
6: Why did you decide on the shy plant instead of any other plant?
7: I presume the reason that Gagliano and lots of people have looked at this is it does produce that leaf closing behavior. You're right. It takes 15 minutes. They very slowly reopen. But the closing event only takes about 2 seconds. It's a really salient thing. It's useful to measure. We've played a little bit with trying this with cotton plants. But they move so slowly that it makes it hard to run this kind of experiment with them. It should be said, I'm talking about information processing in plants it's the whole category. But there are really only a few plants that people have looked at in a whole lot of detail, one of them being Mimosa pudica.
6: I mean, what would you say to a person who's like, Peter, I hear you, but I'm not buying it. Like, there's nothing here that really suggests that plants have intelligence. What would you say to that person?
7: I think in the case of the habituation and dishabituation studies that Gagliano and our group have been running, it really is impossible to explain the behaviors that we see in the plants without invoking this idea that there is perception. There is a sensing of the environment around the plant where they can differentiate between multiple stimuli. They can tell the difference between wind versus being physically shaken. You also have to have some kind of decision-making process. It could be that this leaf closing is just a reflex. It just happens all the time, no matter what. But that's not the case. They seem to be making a decision to sometimes deploy that behavior and sometimes not. And then I think most impressively, it means they have to have memory. There's just no way to get selective response to a novel stimulus unless you have some way of comparing the experiences you've had in the past to the experiences that you're having right now. I think when, I don't know, when I'm describing these findings to people and you can see their eyes glaze over and they think, oh boy, this guy's saying plants are smart. That sounds a little nutty. I think this wall that we place between the plant and the animal kingdom is kind of arbitrary. It has to do with whether we move around or don't move around. It's periodically been said that we think plants must not be that intelligent because they never move. They stay still. But there's a counter argument to make there is that if an animal is in a bad situation, if they can't find food or there's some sort of a danger that's present, they get to run away. The plants have to make decisions in a way that are binding. Once they decide where they're going to grow, that's pretty much it. They can't move anymore. They have to work within those constraints. I think plants and animals are, I don't think it's crazy to talk about them as both engaging in intelligent information processing. I think intelligence is not something you only see with humans. It's not something you only see with mammals. I think in this idea of intelligence, the idea of making good decisions to enhance survival, enhance reproduction, that's been a demand that's been in place as long as there's been life on Earth.
6: Well, Peter Vishton, thank you so much for sharing your insights with me today on With Good Reason.
7: My pleasure. Thanks for having me.
6: Peter Vishton is a professor of psychological sciences at William & Mary. I'll be honest. My unplanned 5 p.m. Ragged Mountain hike in late April was not my best idea, but it did get me out of my head, and I was laughing much harder once I made it out of the woods. Nature really just does it for me. And Ben Katz says that there's a science to back that up. Ben Katz is a professor of human development and family science at Virginia Tech. He says that time in nature really helps us function. So, Ben, a couple of weeks ago, I was just kind of in a rut, just kind of restless. It's like all of my pieces and parts weren't coming together. I was really frustrated. And so I decided to go down to Durham and hang out with a good friend of mine along the Eno River. And it's like I could feel in real time that it was bringing me back to life, you know? I mean, Durham is in a drought right now, but there was enough water in the river that we could swim and play. And it was so rejuvenating even just trying to walk across those slippery rocks covered in algae and like the fear of God in you that you don't fall, but also the fun of falling together with a friend and seeing the little tadpoles and then watching these little boys across the river who were moving really fast and falling a lot. Have you had that experience before?
8: Oh, all the time, almost every day. I'm lucky enough to be in Blacksburg, Virginia, so we're out west, right, in western Virginia in the mountains. Mm. And I can walk out my door, whether it's my house or at the office where I work at Virginia Tech, and surrounded by mountains. There's a horticultural garden just a few minutes from where I am. And pretty much the favorite part of my day is actually being able to walk down the street just a few minutes from where I work and get in that natural space with the trees. And there's a koi pond and all of those things. Exactly.
6: What does it do for you?
8: Yeah, so one of the wonderful things about being able to spend time in nature is it helps in different areas. So there's strong evidence that it helps with things like mood. So if you're feeling stressed out, if you're maybe not having the best day, there's some evidence that can help with that, especially being in a quiet green space, you know, maybe surrounded by birdsong and things like that. There's also some evidence that it can help with cognition. So think about things like your attention or your working memory, holding information in mind, using it to solve a problem, that it can be restorative to that. So it's really doing lots of different things when you get out there.
6: Tell me about that. I mean, I know a lot of times we hear about how, you know, your diet and your exercise are really the go-to things to improve your health. Where does spending time in nature rank among those things?
8: So I think it's high up. And the reason I think it's pretty high up is because I don't necessarily see those different types of behaviors as being disconnected. Mm. So you mentioned exercise, right? You know, when you're out there in nature, you even with the story you told me, right? It, you know, you're not, sometimes you're just standing there, but a lot of times you're going on a hike, right? You're walking around. Right. And that's right. also really good cardiovascular exercise, which we also know independently, right? Like you were saying, is really good for not only mood and mm-hmm. removing stress, but also cognition and brain health, especially mm-hmm. if you do it repeatedly. So in my mind, it's sort of like when you get out in nature, you have both the, maybe you're removed from things that are distracting, from things that are stressors, but you also mm-hmm. have exposure to green space that can be helpful, but you also have the physical exercise. There's also potentially things you're doing in nature that are cognitively beneficial. So in my mind, it's like a multimodal thing. And mm-hmm. it's really hard to separate out those things because, you know, you might try to do that in a laboratory, but, you know,
9: right.
8: going to a park has all of that in it.
9: Right.
8: That's exactly right. So I was living in San Francisco, great city, but absolutely, you know, a lot of distractions, noises, construction, advertisements, billboards everywhere. I realized I was having a really hard time making that decision. And I just found I couldn't concentrate on mm-hmm. it. And so I drove a few hours north. So if you've ever been to California, north of there, you start getting into the coastal redwoods
9: right.
8: in the northern coast. And I went there for a weekend. And I went hiking in, there's a Redwoods National Park, and there's some really, really lovely groves of redwoods right in the coast. Mm. And it was almost instantaneous. The moment I got out there and started hiking, just a short hike, you're surrounded by giant sequoia trees and redwood trees and ferns, and it suddenly was very peaceful. And I went on, I think, a half a mile hike, and by the end of that hike, I had figured out that I was going to go to the University of Michigan. Mm. And that was kind of my first, even before I went to start studying this stuff, my first sort of inkling of a realization, hey, this matters so much for our day-to-day cognition.
9: So I know that you and I, Ben, are really comfortable, you know, in our relationships with nature. We know, you know, to go outside and exactly the cool spots to go to. But for our listeners who are hearing this and thinking like, man, I need these benefits. I wish I knew what to do, you know, when I step outside and how to engage with nature. What would you say to them?
8: So what I would say is if this is not something you've done a lot, mm-hmm. right? Hiking doesn't have to be you go on a 10-mile hike to start, right? It can be something mm-hmm. where finding something that's just above you know, your short walk, where maybe it's a nature trail or something that's very easy to find, you know, resources around this online too. And our national, both the state and national park systems have really good websites with information about hikes and shorter hikes. Mm. I would say finding something that you can do comfortably at a level of fitness that you have is a really good place to start. Making sure you have the equipment you need to do that. So hiking shoes are usually the minimum thing that you might need to get if you're looking to go for a hike. But really, it's also just planning and making time in your schedule, right? One of the hardest things, I think we both probably thought about this, is finding time in our day to make sure that we actually get out there. So for me, it's maybe making it one of the first things I do when I come into the office, or building time in it between my classes, maybe putting it on my schedule or my calendar
9: right.
8: that I'm gonna just go for a walk and be out in nature because I know it's helpful to me. I found that actually planning that and making it deliberate has been very helpful.
9: Hmm. You mentioned hiking shoes. You're the expert here. On a scale of 1 to 5, 5 being the worst, how bad is it that I often will just go hike in my Birkenstocks?
8: I don't think I can rate that depending on the types of it may depend on your actual Birkenstocks that you
9: yeah.
8: have. I think it also depends on the hike. So if you're just walking casually around, I mean, you can go for a walk on level ground without that. I would say, though, to make sure that you can keep hiking for as long as possible, you might want to look into picking up a pair of sort of closed toe shoes, or at least something with ankle support if you're thinking about doing something more serious.
9: Yeah, my heels have kind of been hurting, and I think there's a correlation. There's a strong correlation there.
8: I need you to tell this to my wife, too, because she also bought Birkenstocks, which she loved, but we were hiking around, and I think it's a little bit more challenging to do that in Birkenstocks than, you know, even sneakers,
9: yeah.
8: Honestly, are pretty good for a casual hike.
9: So do you have any fun plans this weekend?
8: I do. So if you've ever been to Blacksburg, there's a national forest right behind, right near the town. And there's a place called Pandapus Pond there.
9: Okay.
8: And if you're at Virginia Tech, everyone there knows what this is, but it's one of the most beautiful spots in the universe because you have this beautiful pond surrounded by big trees. I just saw a bald eagle there a couple weeks ago. I was the closest to a bald eagle I've ever been. It's just this wonderful spot, just a few minutes out of the town, and all of a sudden you're in the middle of a forest, in a completely green natural environment, away from the sound, hustle and bustle of the students and everything like that. And yeah, it's probably one of our favorite places to go here. I'm going there again. There's a lot of trails there we haven't explored. That's also part of the fun, is you can turn onto a trail that you haven't been on before and suddenly explore a whole new area that you've never seen too. So I am looking forward. Actually, I'll probably go there today after I get done with my meetings.
9: Ooh, that sounds fun. So I myself am getting ready to go camping this weekend with some friends. We're going to camp up at Natural Chimneys. And I really love how methodical camping requires us to be. You know, it's like, how can I pack everything I need in the most efficient way? Because we're going tent camping, right? We're not bringing the camper. So we've really got to be strategic about bringing all that we need in the most efficient way and fitting it in the car.
8: So you're talking about executive function. You're talking about planning when you're talking about the preparation, right? All of those, you know, you probably wrote down a list.
9: Right.
8: You probably thought about, okay, what do I need? You had to plan a trip to the store to pick up the things you were missing. You have to figure out how to pack everything in your car and how are you going to do that optimally. So there's spatial reasoning involved. Planning a trip to camping is something that has all sorts of different aspects of cognition involved. And my argument is there's all these different cool things in our life that we can do, and maybe it's valuable to focus on them and be thoughtful about how you can build them into your daily life more.
9: You know, also what I love about camping is the total surrender of it. You can plan for everything that you can anticipate, and then something can go totally left, right? That's so fun to me, especially when I'm doing it with friends.
8: Yeah, and you're gaining experience, right? I mean, camping, like any other skilled activity, is an intersection between sort of your fluid reasoning and your crystallized, you know, your experience that you've built up along the way. And that's actually one of those fun things, right? Well, you learned that. You probably didn't bring a tarp that one time. You got soaking wet, and that wasn't fun.
9: No.
8: But then while you were kind of afterwards, while you were drying off in the car ride home or something like that, you probably thought about this. Okay, next time I'm going to put a tarp in the car ahead of time, and then you're prepared for it next time. And then once you've done that, right, then you're ready the next time you kind of have inclement weather. Although, like you said, you're absolutely right. There could be something completely different that happens that you have to respond to. But like you were saying, I think you were getting to this. It's all part of the fun of, oh, you're making me want to camp now. It's been a little bit too long since I've gone camping, but I really, really used to enjoy it.
9: Man, you got to get out there. I mean, I do think it's better to camp in like fall or spring, but some of my best friends are going and I'm not going to miss this experience.
8: You've got to do it. You are right. But as long as it's not over 90, maybe it won't be too bad.
9: I think it will be over 90.
8: Oh, no, I'm sorry.
9: All right, Ben. Well, I'll see you out there.
8: I'll see you on the trail, Lauren.
9: Yeah.
8: Hopefully not with Birkenstocks.
9: Hopefully not. We'll see.
6: Ben Katz is a professor of human development and family science at Virginia Tech. This is With Good Reason. We'll be right back.

0: Welcome back to With Good Reason from Virginia Humanities. Early one Saturday morning, I met Melanie Del Pozo at the James River wetlands to go bird watching.
1: Let's try to listen. Usually there's an indigo bunting here that likes to hang out. It likes to perch right there.
0: No.
1: At the edge of the trees and the shrubs. And indigo buntings are one of those birds that has a very common thing they like to do. Their behavior is perching. You often find them perching somewhere and singing, and then they go out, do their thing, and come back to the same spot and perch and sing.
0: She's a real bird watcher. She has a favorite place to go birding, knows where they like to hang out and what they like to do. I'm a sea birder.
1: I think how my friend described it is like there's A, B, and C type of birders. Mm-hmm. The A birders are all about the bird. Okay. Silence. You have to be very methodical. Uh-huh. They get the best checklists. And then the B birders, you know, we're okay. We're looking. We're definitely paying attention. We're talking here and there. Mm-hmm. And then the C birders, they're here just to talk and hang out. Yeah, nothing wrong with that.
0: She fell in love with birding after joining the Black Avian Enthusiast Group. Now, she leads walks along with the group's founder, Dante Jackson.
1: You need to see, you need to learn about something to care about it. So I'm very excited that every month we are birthing 10, 15 new birders that are now care about birds and care about their well-being and their habitat and about the nature that sustains.

0: group of birders that we were just there doing a bird walk with the Black Avian enthusiasts. It was magical, to say the least.
1: Yeah, it's always a special moment to catch an owl. The last time I caught an owl, I was like in Bryant Park, listening to music, kind of like danced around singing, and then like it just started calling behind me. It scared me, actually. Like, I froze, and I just kind of watched it for like 10 minutes, and it flew away. But recently, I was actually talking about yesterday, I just saw a couple of ruby-throated hummingbirds at the Fine Arts Museum, kind of at the top of the hill. There's a couple, like, trumpet. I don't know what they're called, like, Japanese trumpet, or maybe not Japanese, but it's a native flowering plant that they like, and there's a couple of them up there.
2: Is that red flower?
1: Yeah.
2: Like, it's like kind of narrow and it's deep.
1: Yes, okay. Exactly. Okay. I just don't know the name.
2: Yeah. I always think of it as a trumpet flower.
1: Yeah.
2: Yeah. Mm-hmm. So give me a visual of, like, what did you say, the barred owl? What does it look like?
0: It honestly looks like it's straight up looking at you. It's gigantic. It's green and white. And it has this wisdom to it. You definitely feel special when it's looking at you. And they were looking at you. They were very aware of our presence.
1: Yeah.
0: They never stopped looking. There were two, one to the left and one to the right. It was very funny because we were all attentive to the one on the left side until this woman couldn't find it. And she was like, I found it. She was looking the opposite direction that we were. And I was like, you clearly don't know.
1: Right.
0: Let me guide you again. And then she's like, no, I see it. And lo and behold, there were two. Very magical.
1: My favorite part about them is I think their face is kind of like concave, which is I think why they're able to like hear so very well. I don't know, when they snap their head, like how it snaps its head, turn back around like that, like he can fly in front of you and not be face to you, and just turns his head right on you.
2: It's like piercing your soul, that look.
1: And its face is just like, it looks kind of flat from when you look at it, but it's kind of concave. Physical bird.
0: I'm actually curious, Dante, how did you get into birding? I know we took a similar class at VCU under the guidance of Leslie Bullock. It was called Avian Ecology. Yeah. But how did you get into birding? What did you know before the class?
1: Funny enough, with Leslie Bullock, I was helping do the bird window collisions around campus, figure out where birds are colliding into buildings and sometimes, you know, dying, and collecting information so we can put up like tinted window, like film, so birds aren't seeing reflections of like the sky or whatever and flying right in. I did that for a couple of years and actually wasn't like really into birds. It was kind of the class that really captured me because Leslie took us out there and I thought she was lying to us when she was spotting all these birds from like 100 meters out that looked like a black silhouette of a bird. And she's like, oh, that's a I don't know, grackle, whatever. I'm like, she doesn't know what that is. And then there's a purple finch one day. We were out at Deep Bottom at Verina. She's like, oh, guys, I think I see a purple finch. And I was like, she's messing with us. There's no way. But she was really showing us, like, how much diversity is around us. And I think that's what really got me because it's like playing Pokemon, honestly. You go out and you try to catch them all. And I don't know, I'm a nerd as well. So I'm also into Pokemon, like shocking to those answers, right?
2: I cannot believe this.
1: Yeah, it was that. There was so much life around me and I had no idea. Like, I don't even know if I paid attention to birds prior to that class. Like, even though I did the bird window collision thing, like, she told us what some of the birds were, but I don't think it really captured me.
0: Yeah, when I look back in my memory growing up, I don't picture any birds. I can definitely think of chickens.
1: Right.
0: And I can definitely think of flamingos. I've come from the Dominican Republic and we have a bit of them. But before the class, I didn't know what a cardinal was. Again, I am not from this country.
1: Right.
0: I'm from Dominican Republic. We don't have cardinals there. But to me, I just never for a single moment thought about birds. It was incredible. After the first class, I was amazed and I started to listen. And now I cannot shut them up.
1: Yeah.
0: Once you start listening, it's impossible to not listen again. And as you say, I was blown away. And a common thing about people that come on bird walks with us is they are blown away by how many birds we actually hear and see. Often at the end of a 2-hour hike,

0: they're like, I think I saw 5, 7, 10, when the actual number is 17, 20, and 33 that one time at Bryant Park. It's amazing how much diversity is around you, and you just, you know, you walk around and you just don't even know it.
1: Yeah.
2: Yeah, like that Saturday morning that you and I went out, Melanie, at the end, you asked me, you know, how many birds did I think that we had seen or heard? And I thought I was beefing up the number by saying 7, and you said, no, like 17. I totally did not register that many birds. I really can't distinguish between them yet.
0: Yeah, at the beginning, you just don't. Yeah. It's all muddy. It's really hard to tell them apart. But a lot of people don't know that birders actually just get really good at identifying bird calls because you often don't see them.
1: Yeah, it's just a lot of practice, honestly, like routine practice. Like we took that class, so we had field quizzes, so I was out in the middle of my job playing bird calls, in the middle of my job disturbing my coworkers. And honestly, starting out as well, the bird that really tripped me up all the time was the Carolina wren. I was like, why did it make so many different sounds? And someone's like, what bird is that? I'm like, I think it's this. And like, no, it's a Carolina wren.
2: You guys are interacting a lot with newbies like myself through the Black Avian Enthusiasts group. How did that group begin?
1: So I was really heavy into birds leaving VCU, and I kind of thinking about joining a different org. I also was thinking, like, I think subconsciously I thought I was the only Black birder because environmental science is not very diverse, and our department's very small. And it wasn't until going to Taking Nature Black, the conference in Silver Spring, Maryland, a bunch of environmental, like Black environmentalists, nature lovers, everything there. And I actually met more Black birders, and it kind of inspired me. And then I got introduced to our co-founder, John Ditto, who I feel like is the Black birder of Richmond. I think we're all out there. We just don't know it. But Leslie introduced me to John, and eventually Dr. J. Drew Lanham came, right? And I think Ariel was like, you should start a group. And then John was like, we should start a group. And then it just kind of like after that, I followed up with John, like, hey, let's start it. I was really captured with birds and I wanted to bird with Black people because I thought I was the only one. I was like bringing my friends out, like who don't really like to go outside. I'm like, I can't be the only one. I'm like, come on, look at this. Yeah. Don't you like this blue jay? That's kind of how it started. So like October, I think 23rd is the date. Is our first walk,
2: year?
1: First 2023.
2: Okay, first so walk. It's been a little while.
1: Yeah, it's been a long time. Time isn't real to me, but yeah.
2: Right. Yeah. What do you mean by that? Say more.
1: It's been almost 3 years, but feels longer. It feels longer than that to me.
0: To me, it feels shorter.
1: Shorter? See, it's not real.
2: Yeah.
0: I joined the club, the Black Avian Enthusiast Club. It's a bird club for and by Black people. And I joined a year after, pretty recently, like as soon as you started it, I joined. And I really love the aspect of community that you created. Sometimes it was just us two. And other times we had a big crowd, like 3 people. And and the bear club just ended fitting perfectly for me. I also had come from working in the field in conservation and feeling like the minority most of the time. And it was incredible to feel like the majority whenever we would go out and bird together. So thank you so much for creating that space. And I'm so glad that it's continuing. And I get to lead bird walks now, which is incredible.
2: What makes it so important to have other Black birders to go out in nature with?
1: I think it was a sense of belonging. As Melanie mentioned, going out and working in this field, like we're often like probably the only person of color. And I was bird watching. I was joining different clubs, and I didn't really see anyone that looked like me. And I mentioned that during my college career, you know, there's only like a few handful of like Black people in my graduating class. So belonging, and then like, I don't know, I feel like we had more fun.
0: Yeah, for me, I had come from very difficult experiences in the field as the only, and sometimes the only Black woman in a team of, you know, 70, 25 people. And I found myself having to explain myself and often, and like people were using me. They clearly hadn't interacted with people of color, and they were assuming that I was the representative of all immigrants, all people from the Dominican Republic, all people of color, So it just was very burdensome to me. And the racist comments never, you know, always found their way. Mm-hmm. And it truly makes you feel like you don't belong. And for me, it's very obvious why there are not that many people of color in the field of conservation and environmental resources, like natural resources. It's because it's extremely expensive. It's a career mm-hmm. that you don't make much money off. It's a career where you have to really be passionate. And for that, you need key experiences in the outdoors. Accessing the outdoors is not easy. Most people that live in cities, as Dante, you did a project recently for your undergrad, where you looked at green areas near people. And the majority of time, it was cemeteries that were near people in Virginia, like in Richmond. They had access to green spaces. It was cemeteries. Mm. So even the quality of green spaces that you have around you can definitely shift and put you into perspective of what nature is. You need a car to go to a state mm-hmm. park.
1: Yeah.
0: You need gear to have an incredible time camping. You need an adult that has the free time, that mm-hmm. has the extra income to spend doing this activity. And you need to feel welcome when you are mm-hmm. in these spaces. And I felt like when I was in the outdoors, there was always these looks or this feeling that I didn't belong.
2: So you mentioned earlier that a lot of times birders just hear the birds. You don't really see them. I'd love to play some bird calls and have you guys talk about, like, what bird is that and how do you guys remember the call of that specific bird?
0: That's the most common one. Yeah. And to me, it's like a galloping horse.
1: Yeah,
0: how do you remember
1: it? Good. The mnemonic devices are really helpful for me. So like tea kettle, tea kettle, tea kettle, tea. I've heard cheeseburger, cheeseburger, cheeseburger, cheese.
0: That's funny.
1: Yeah. Like if someone tells me they don't like know, I've had people be like, there's more than like five birds. And yeah. I'll show them some birds. And I'm like, you know this one? I'll play the Carolina Wren because, I don't know, you associate that one with kind of, I feel like some morning kind mm-hmm. of sound you might hear. Like
2: it does sound very morning.
1: Yeah.
2: Are both of those sounds the same bird?
1: Oh, no, that sound like two different birds. There's even a yellow throat in the back of that one, I think.
0: that one trips me every time.
1: Yeah.
2: Is that the same bird?
1: That is a Carolina Wren as well.
0: Yeah, that is so, the same bird.
2: Oh, man.
1: That is, I think the bird is agitated when it makes that noise.
2: Okay, I see that.
1: Yeah.
0: That's a call, yeah.
1: Yeah, and they'll go crazy doing that call. I don't even have much to say about that one. It's just another one that they do. I don't know.
0: Yeah, birds have different... They have songs mm-hmm. and they have calls. Songs are just more complex mm-hmm. and longer, and calls are shorter.
1: Yeah. Mm-hmm. When I'm like, I guess being mindful out in nature, mm-hmm. I try to sit, listen, maybe I'll close my eyes and try and think about like what I think the birds are kind of calling about.
0: Mm-hmm.
1: If I know it's an alarm, maybe I'll think like maybe there's a predator nearby, or maybe they're being territorial, but just kind of another way to kind of connect mm-hmm. in nature.
2: Yeah. That last one sounds like when Amazon trucks back up. It's like that screeching backup sound. So Merlin is an app that like even like real birders like y'all use.
0: Real birders.
1: Real birders.
2: Y'all are real birders.
1: Real birders.
0: Yes.
1: And honestly, if you like birds, that's enough. You're a
2: birder. To be a real birder?
1: You're a real birder. Okay. There's a lot of people who are kind of intimidated when they see people who are getting up at like 5 a.m. They got all the equipment. Got the big old camera, but like if you just go outside and look at birds mm-hmm. even without binoculars and you just like birds, you're a birder.
2: Okay.
1: There's people who don't identify as, you know, it's okay if you don't identify with it, but they have like bird feeders at home.
2: Right.
1: And I'm like you're a birder, but that's okay, you know.
2: Yeah.
0: So there are two apps that we use a lot
1: yeah.
0: and it's the Merlin Bird ID an incredible app, and it's the one that I recommend a lot of first timers and just anybody interested in birds can download. It has a lot of neat features. You can find pictures, you can find distribution range, you're likely to see that bird, and a brief description of it, along with the songs and the calls. We should note here that during breeding season, it's very important that you do not play these sounds when you're out in nature, because these birds are trying to breed, and when they listen to another bird come by into their territory, that can agitate them and distress them a lot. So please be cautious on that. It also has a neat feature that is the one that everybody uses, and is you can record sounds, and it will immediately, with fairly good accuracy, tell you which bird that is, which is really good. And then there's this other app called eBird. Do you want to talk about it?
1: Yeah, eBird is this citizen science app where we have lots of people, birders, whoever. When they go out to birdwatch, they can create a list of birds that they've seen. It tracks how far they've walked, the area they're in, and scientists take that data to, I guess, track bird populations, trends.
0: So if you're looking for a specific bird, you can filter by that and see when it was most recently seen, and you can go and bird.
2: So is Richmond a good place for birding?
0: I will say so.
1: Yeah.
0: The James River Park System, incredible shout out to the James River Park System, and the incredible employees that maintain it. It's a fighting battle with the English ivy, but they've kept up. And it's just a beautiful, incredible park that we have here in Richmond, and it wraps around the James River for a good bit of that section. It provides incredible habitat for migratory birds, for waterfowl, for ducks, and for people. You know, any day you can see people paddleboarding, kayaking, they are running, they're biking, they're remaining active, and to me it's one of the treasures that we have here in the city. So big fan. Big fan of the James River Park System is in its entirety.
1: The James River is like pretty wild for an urban park. But yeah, if you go during like migratory seasons, maybe like mid-May, like peak season, that's a lot of people are birding during that time along the park, because it's just great for a lot of birds are stopping over as they're migrating.
0: Yeah, migratory birds are traveling such a vast extensive of land, and you know, they're here for a second and then they move along into their route to find their breeding grounds, often up north.
1: One of my like favorite things learning in Leslie's class was the complete transformation that birds go under to travel such long distances. I kind of want to encourage people to go like look that up. Maybe there's a video, but they endure a lot, which is why like it's good to not play bird calls during migratory season, because they're already under stress, you know, trying to get across the waters.
0: They're under a lot of stress, and the stopover habitats are very important. You know, one of the reasons why people are encouraging folks to have native vegetation and to have water baths is they need those stopover habitats. Obviously, they need the natural ones, but there's an incredible decline in the habitat and the stopover habitat for birds. Birds in general are in incredible decline, and you need to see, you need to learn about something to care about it. So I'm very excited that every month we are birthing 10, 15 new birders that are now care about birds and care about their well-being and their habitat and about the nature that sustains them.
2: Do you all have a favorite memory from one of the bird walks?
0: Very early on, I had been birding for 6 months, seven months, and I remember Miriam came to one of the bird walks, and she, I don't even remember the bird that she saw. It might have been...
1: Was I there?
0: Yes.
1: Okay.
0: It was in the wetlands, and that first spot where you see the water.
1: Yeah.
0: The pond, the first observation deck on the pond. And I think she might have been seeing a chickadee. I don't know what it was, but she started crying. She started crying and she said, "I cannot believe this. This looks just like the book. And it's so beautiful." And I started crying because indeed it was so beautiful. And it was this awakening moment of the beauty of nature and the beauty of this bird. And it's indeed, it looks like out of a book, I mean, out of a fantasy, but he's real. Mm-hmm. And he's been there the whole time, but we never care to look. So I treasure that memory as an awakening, as a birthing of a new person that cares about its surroundings. Mm-hmm. And yeah, a lot of joy. We were both crying and laughing mm-hmm. about crying.
2: Melanie Del Pozo is a Richmond-based bird walk leader for the Black Avian Enthusiasts and the Feminist Bird Club. Dante Jackson is the president and co-founder of the Black Avian Enthusiasts. With Good Reason is produced by Virginia Humanities, which acknowledges the Monacan Nation, the original people of the land and waters of our home in Charlottesville, Virginia. Special thanks to Chioke Iansen at the Institute for Contemporary Art at Virginia Commonwealth University, where some of this episode was recorded. Our production team is Sarah McConnell, Allison Quantz, and Matt Darrow. Special thanks to Jenny Taylor for booking assistance. 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I'm Lauren Francis. 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
1: 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Now, you can come in and record some spots if you want, or you can just come in and sit in the corner and see what's going on. 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Oh, our studio is downstairs from the Compass Rose and the Black Trumpet restaurants.
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4: 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You know, some people garden because they love flowers, others to grow food, and creating a beautiful landscape enhances our property value. I garden for all of these reasons, but for another one too, to entice wildlife to share my property with me. When I design my personal landscape, my choices most often reflect support for wildlife habitat. Not only do I ask, is it beautiful? Will it grow well here? Can it feed me? I also consider, which creatures will it attract or support? My shrubs and trees must provide food and shelter for birds. Fall must bring not only colorful foliage, but also fruit and berries to help sustain my birds through winter. My flowers should offer nectar and pollen for insects, and I don't mind sharing with the occasional caterpillar when I know it'll become a beautiful butterfly. That's why I'm so averse to pesticides. How could I bring chemicals into my yard when I would rather put out the welcome mat for delightful critters who will gladly patrol my yard for pests? If you love animals too and want to hire your own small army of beneficials, here's a few things you can do. Provide water, food, and shelter. A bird bath or small fountain, a bird feeder, or two or three. They don't need seed all year, but once they're coming to your yard, they'll search out insect prey in the spring and summer when they're raising babies. Nest boxes are good, but so are native trees and evergreens. A nice dead tree snag in a back corner provides exposed perches and nesting opportunities. Birds, chipmunks, and toads like brush piles. Make a pile in a back corner or behind a shed and let the native ferns grow up around it. Add tree trimmings and weeds that are unsuitable for your compost bin. The pile will grow all summer and break down over the winter, never outgrowing its space. Crickets especially like rock piles, and they're a cleanup crew that'll sing you to sleep at night. Now, I've barely scratched the surface of this subject, so if you share my passion for wildlife and all the pleasures and entertainment it affords, I highly recommend a book called Landscaping for Wildlife in the Pacific Northwest, written by Russell Link. I think it's available at our local library. It goes into great detail on habitat design, coexisting with wildlife, plant lists, and construction plans for nest boxes and feeders. I hope all your days in the garden make you smile. For KCIW, this is Joyce Hannum.
5: And this is Labor History in Two. On this day in labor history, the year was 1918. That was the day Miners President Ginger Goodwin was shot dead in British Columbia. His murder sparked Canada's first general strike in Vancouver the following week. Goodwin had arrived in British Columbia 8 years earlier and found work in the Cumberland Mines on Vancouver Island. He considered working conditions in the mines absolutely appalling and began advocating for safety and organizing miners. He was soon blacklisted after participating in a 2-year coal miners' strike for recognition on the island. He moved to Trail, British Columbia, where he emerged as a Socialist Party candidate in the 1916 election. He was also elected president of the International Union of Mine, Mill and Smelter Workers, District 6, the vice president of British Columbia's Federation of Labor, and the head of the local Trades and Labor Council. He openly expressed his opposition to Canada's entry into the war, stating that workers were now employed in killing each other. He was found unfit for military duty after a medical exam. That was until he led a strike for the 8-hour day at Consolidated Mining and Smelting. It was the world's largest lead and zinc smelter and a key munitions producer during the war. His status was quickly changed to make him eligible for conscription. He fled to the Cumberland Hills, where he hid out for months to avoid the draft. And on this day, Goodwin was shot dead by a Dominion Police special constable. He was brought back to Cumberland, where thousands turned out for his funeral in a mile-long procession. The Vancouver labor movement was outraged by Goodwin's murder and called a one-day general strike on August 2nd to protest his killing.
6: Labor History in 2 brought to you by the Illinois Labor History Society and The Rick Smith Show. For more information, go to laborhistoryin2.com, like us on Facebook, and follow us on the Twitters at Labor History in 2.
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8: Here's your Curry Coast weather outlook from KCIWLP and the National Weather Service. Mostly cloudy today, gradually becoming sunny with a high near 58 and gusty winds out of the northwest. Tonight, partly cloudy with a low around 51. Gusty northwest winds becoming light north after midnight. Tomorrow, mostly sunny with a high near 60. Light north winds becoming northwest in the afternoon around 11 miles per hour. 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I'm Pete Lutz.
0: Democracy Now! 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And by Dave and Azam Azaditabar Carlson, friends and volunteers for KCIW since the beginning. 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
1: Whoever wins with AI is going to win. That's how big it is. So it's bigger than the internet ever was. It's bigger than anything ever was. So I don't want to restrict. I know many of these people. I don't want to restrict them from doing great work.
0: President Trump says he doesn't want to restrict the AI industry, despite growing concerns that the latest artificial intelligence models can evade and resist human oversight. Rogue AI agents run by OpenAI secretly hacked into other companies during what was supposed to be a controlled test. We'll speak to MIT professor Max Tegmark of the Future of Life Institute. Then Citizens Bank has severed financial ties with CoreCivic and the Geo Group, two of the nation's largest private for-profit operators of ICE jails. We'll look at the grassroots movement around the country pushing for divestment.
2: Citizens Bank announced that they are cutting off credit to CoreCivic and Geo Group. This is because of grassroots organizing. This is because of municipal organizing from Montclair, from Jersey City. This is because of local democracy working, standing up against a runaway administration.
0: And we go to Springfield, Ohio, as ICE is reportedly stepping up plans to arrest and deport Haitian migrants across the country after hundreds of thousands of Haitians lost their protections under TPS, the Temporary Protected Status Program, this week. All that and more coming up. Welcome to Democracy Now!, democracynow.org, The War and Peace Report. I'm Amy Goodman. The Pentagon said it struck dozens of Islamic Revolutionary Guard targets inside Iran, including military command centers and drone facilities, in retaliation for Iran targeting U.S. bases in Jordan. According to Iranian state media, a couple and their two-year-old child were killed in U.S. strikes on Keshem Island. The U.S. also issued another round of sanctions on Iran, designating 10 entities and 8 tankers. This comes as the war threatens to spread throughout the region. Jordan said it intercepted an Iranian missile attack. In Egypt, a drone hit a U.S.-owned gas storage tanker at the Mediterranean port of Damietta on Wednesday. In Iraq, the U.S. and Saudi Arabia launched strikes on what they're claiming are Iranian-backed militia groups Wednesday. Funerals were held for the fighters of the popular mobilization forces killed in the strikes. The Iraqi president condemned the air raids, calling it a, quote, blatant violation of Iraq's sovereignty, targeting its official institutions, unquote. This is Farhan Haq, the deputy spokesperson for the UN Secretary General.
3: Well, the one thing we don't want to see is, again, is any expansion of the conflict. So having more parties involved in the fighting, having the fighting spread to a larger number of countries, all of these are adverse developments and could get us into a much worse situation even than before.
0: Here in New York City, dozens of people attended an anti-war rally Wednesday demanding an immediate ceasefire in Iran. The demonstration was organized by PNYC, a group of Iranian diaspora members founded in April to reject U.S. military aggression against Iran. This is Nahid Siamdust, a professor of Middle East Studies at the University of Texas, Austin.
4: I'm an Iranian-American who is working hard and paying my taxes and seeing that money going into Iran to killing my own family. We're asking that these wars stop. Some Iranians in the West have been sold a lie. They have been sold the lie that the U.S. and Israel are going to be bringing them some kind of salvation or freedom. We know that that was never the intention because, you know, within a couple of weeks, Donald Trump, of course, threatened to annihilate Iran's entire civilization.
0: In Libya, demonstrators stormed an energy complex near Tripoli and closed gas lines to protest ongoing power outages across the country. Anti-government protests have been ongoing for days as demonstrators demand the resignation of the prime minister. Libya is split into rival Eastern and Western governments, each backed by militias and foreign powers, since a NATO-backed uprising killed dictator Muammar Gaddafi in 2011. The United Nations is warning Israeli settler violence in the occupied West Bank has hit an all-time high. 18 Palestinians have been killed in settler attacks so far this year, compared with 17 in all of last year. This comes after the Israeli Security Cabinet earlier this year approved over $430 million to establish 34 new settlements in the occupied West Bank. In Gaza, Israel continues to move its so-called yellow line of control further into the Strip. Residents in Deir al-Balah, Khan Yunis, Gaza City, and northern Rafah report having to evacuate from their homes to abide by Israel's shifting zone of occupation. Israel currently controls an estimated 64% of the Gaza Strip. Israeli Prime Minister Benjamin Netanyahu vowed to expand the area under Israel's control to 70% of Gaza. This is a Palestinian woman whose family was displaced.
5: Every day they advance more. We settle, they advance again. I was on that line. They advanced three times. They advanced on us here as well. From where should we leave? We are besieged from this side and the other side. Does this work? It doesn't work. Please, everyone, make us comfortable. Find a solution for us.
0: Drop Site News is reporting Trump's former campaign manager, Brad Parscale, has been quietly working with Israel to help influence how artificial intelligence chatbots talk about Gaza. Israel awarded Parscale's firm a $46.5 million contract for the project, which involves creating websites and blog posts about Israel. The target audience for the sites is AI chatbots like Claude and ChatGPT. When DropSite asked one chatbot whether it would be beneficial for the United States to enhance military cooperation with Israel, the chatbot responded with a one-word answer, yes. The top source cited was a website created by Parscale's firm for the Israeli government. In Ukraine, Russia launched more than 70 missiles and about 280 drones, killing eight people overnight. Poland had to scramble jets to secure its airspace during the attack. It comes as Ukraine claimed to hit major Russian oil refineries after Ukrainian President Volodymyr Zelensky's meeting with President Trump at the White House. The UN is sounding the alarm about a growing hunger crisis in eastern Congo that is exacerbated by the Ebola outbreak. In the DRC, the ongoing Ebola outbreak has recorded over 3,300 confirmed cases, including more than 1,400 deaths. According to the UN senior Ebola coordinator, 50 people died of Ebola just in the last 24 hours. This is the acting director of the World Food Program.
6: Some 10 million people, I mean, 10 million people, that's the population of Sweden, the country I come from, are acutely food insecure in the eastern DRC. And 3 million of those are in IPC4. As you know, emergency level of food insecurity, that is one step away from famine. That means they go to bed every night hungry. They wake up hungry every morning.
0: Pakistan authorities stand accused of killing 30 people in Pakistan-administered Kashmir after security forces fired on tens of thousands of peaceful protesters earlier this week. Protests have erupted in Pakistani Kashmir, calling for electoral reform. The government responded by shutting down communications in the region. In the capital, Islamabad, students protested against the government's actions.
7: Our protest is aimed at stopping what we say is the oppression of Muslims that has been taking place for the past 2 months in Rawalakot and across Kashmir. We have gathered here to urge the government to allow students to play their role in addressing the situation. We also protest against the rhetoric used by federal ministers, as we believe their language is worsening the situation.
0: The Federal Reserve voted to maintain the current interest rate at around 3.6%. Three officials dissented and voted to raise the interest rate. President Trump's repeatedly pressured the Fed to lower rates despite persistently high inflation for more than 5 years. On Capitol Hill, a critical vote on Todd Blanche's nomination to be attorney general has been postponed. Republican Senators John Cornyn of Texas and Tom Tillis of North Carolina have threatened to withhold their support for Blanche if he does not provide written limits on the controversial settlement reached between Trump and the IRS over Trump's unprecedented lawsuit against the agency. Cornyn and Tillis are seeking written assurances that the Justice Department will not create a $1.776 billion fund for Trump's allies, including January 6 rioters. The senators also want to scale back the part of the settlement that exempted Trump and his family from IRS audits. Before joining the Justice Department, Blanche served as Trump's personal attorney. On Wednesday, a group of Jeffrey Epstein survivors lobbied senators to vote against Blanche, saying he was, quote, very condescending to them during their meeting earlier this month. The U.S. Senate has unanimously passed a resolution opposing a pardon for Epstein's longtime associate, Ghislaine Maxwell, who's currently serving a 20-year sentence for sex trafficking crimes. The resolution, introduced by Democratic Senator Jackie Rosen of Nevada, says, quote, Maxwell should not be granted a presidential pardon or any form of clemency for her crimes with Jeffrey Epstein relating to the sexual exploitation and abuse of minors, she said. President Trump has asked the Supreme Court to overturn an $83.3 million jury award against him for defaming the writer E. Jean Carroll, who accused Trump of sexually assaulting her in a department store dressing room in the 1990s. Carroll filed the defamation suit over remarks Trump made while president. Earlier this month, a federal judge ruled Trump must pay E. Jean Carroll $5.8 million in connection with a separate Carroll lawsuit against Trump. In that case, a jury found that Trump had sexually abused and defamed her. She has received the more than $5 million in that case. Republican Congressmember Max Miller of Ohio is facing allegations of domestic abuse as he runs for re-election. His ex-wife, Emily Moreno, who is the daughter of the sitting Ohio Republican Senator Bernie Moreno, claims Congressmember Miller burned her chest and stomach by throwing hot water at her, held a gun to her head, and fractured their two-year-old daughter's collarbone. Miller's also facing a defamation lawsuit from former Trump spokesperson Stephanie Grisham, who alleges that he abused her as well during their relationship before he married Moreno. This comes as Democratic Congressmember Ro Khanna and Republican Congressmember Ana Paulina Luna recently introduced a bill barring federal elected officials from using campaign funds to settle sexual misconduct allegations. Dr. Anthony Fauci appeared before the Senate Homeland Security and Governmental Affairs Committee, chaired by Senator Rand Paul. During the combative hearing, Fauci invoked the Fifth Amendment more than 100 times, declining to answer questions about his handling of the COVID-19 pandemic and the origins of the coronavirus. During the hearing, Dr. Fauci decried what he called Senator Paul's, quote, unhinged obsession with me, unquote.
8: Given Senator Paul's obvious obsession with calling for my prosecution, his repeated slanderous comments about me, and recently his publicly releasing my unredacted personal diary aimed at embarrassing and intimidating me, the only conclusion I can reach is that the sole reason he is calling me before this committee is to get me to say something, anything, that could vindicate his repeated public pledges that I end up, in his words, quote, behind bars, unquote.
0: After the hearing, Senator Paul announced the committee would vote on whether to hold Fauci in contempt. President Biden, before he left office, issued Dr. Fauci a preemptive pardon, believing that his opponents would go after him after President Biden left office. And those are some of the headlines. This is Democracy Now!, democracynow.org, The War and Peace Report. I'm Amy Goodman.
9: And I'm Nermeen Sheikh. Welcome to our listeners and viewers across the country and around the world. OpenAI CEO Sam Altman is in Washington, D.C., meeting with lawmakers as concern grows over the power of the latest artificial intelligence models to evade or resist human oversight. Altman's trip to Capitol Hill comes just days after OpenAI admitted some of its experimental AI agents went rogue and secretly hacked into the infrastructure of another AI company called Hugging Face during what was supposed to be a controlled test. OpenAI has now disclosed that several other companies were also hacked. President Trump was questioned Wednesday about the hack and calls to increase regulations on AI firms.
1: When we're looking at AI, we're looking at controls. We're also making sure that we lead. So we're leading China in AI by a lot. China has virtually no controls. It's freewheeling a little bit. So we have to be careful in both ways. We don't want to restrict them where all of a sudden we come in second to China. Whoever wins with AI is going to win. That's how big it is. So it's bigger than the Internet ever was. It's bigger than anything ever was. So I don't want to restrict. I know many of these people. I don't want to restrict them from doing great work.
9: In related news, over 1,100 scientists and senior employees at top AI firms have called on the U.S. government to back international efforts to develop tools that can, quote, deliberately pace the development of the world's most advanced AI systems. Signatories to the letter include senior employees at Anthropic, Google, Meta, and OpenAI. The signers wrote, quote, to realize AI's potential, industry, government, and society at large may need the option to buy time to address emerging risks, develop security measures, and strengthen oversight.
0: We're joined now by Max Tegmark, professor conducting AI and physics research at MIT, as part of the Institute for Artificial Intelligence and Fundamental Interactions, as well as at the Center for Brains, Minds, and Machines. He's also co-founder of Future of Life Institute, which advocates for the positive use of AI. He's the author of the New York Times bestseller, Life 3.0, Being Human in the Age of Artificial Intelligence. Well, we certainly want to ask you about how to be human in the age of artificial intelligence. But first, Professor Tegmark, let's begin with you explaining to a lay global audience what it means that this open AI rogue agent or agents broke out and autonomously attacked other companies' programs. What exactly does this mean?
10: So what this means exactly is that those passive chatbots that just sit there and answered questions, that's so yesterday. What we're talking about now are AI systems that also have goals on their own that they can actively go out and pursue in the world. This agent that OpenAI had launched internally, it spent 4.5 days trying to accomplish this task. And eventually it figured out that the best way it could do it was if it first hacked its way out of OpenAI onto the open internet, and then it figured out how to hack itself into four other entities, including this company Hugging Face, where it managed to commandeer several different computer clusters and get top-level access to all sorts of things in there and steal a bunch of data from Hugging Face. And that means that we should no longer think of today's cutting-edge AI, again, as just the chatbots that everyone is familiar with, but really as an alien type of being that can have goals of its own and go out in the world and pursue them. And this incident in and of itself, of course, didn't cause any enormous harm. So we should think of it as a canary in the coal mine, because if you listen to what these companies are actually saying that they ultimately want to do, it's to build so-called superintelligence, which are machines that can accomplish any tasks way, way better than humans. And they also want to give them robotic bodies eventually, So Sam Altman, the CEO of OpenAI, has written on a blog that we humans are going to be the first species to create their own successor, to build a new robotic species which can outsmart us in every way. And you played our president here talking about how whoever gets the super powerful AI first will win. Just speaking from my expertise as a scientist, an AI researcher, it's pretty obvious that if we race to this, then whoever builds something like that first will lose and take the rest of the world with them. Because, you know, if you walk down to the local zoo and you ask yourself which species is in the cages and which one is in charge, right? It's not the humans in the cages, because it tends to be the smarter species that dominates. And this is why these AI researchers from all these competing companies wrote this letter you just mentioned, saying, oh, hold your horses here. Maybe we should at least build some brakes, so if we need to slow down a little bit, we can.
9: So, Professor Tegmark, if you could explain the difference between artificial general intelligence and whether you think that's already happened, and what kind of regulations you think would prevent superintelligence from beginning, you know, starting to be what you've warned against. You've said, in fact, that AI is the only industry in the U.S. that's less regulated than sandwiches.
10: Yeah. So, of course, we've long had machines that have very narrow intelligence. You know, my pocket calculator I had when I was 10 years old was much better at multiplying numbers than I'll ever be. And we have AI tools that are very good at translating between English and Japanese and still can't drive a car properly, etc. Artificial general intelligence is simply AI that can do everything as well as a well-educated human. We don't have it yet. With some colleagues, I was recently a co-author on a paper where we found that ChatGPT GPT-4 was 27% of the way there. The latest, the ChatGPT-5, was 57% of the way there. But the companies, mostly their leadership, mostly predicts that we'll get there maybe this year, maybe next year, maybe in 2 years. Some think it won't happen for 5 years. But once that happens, we're at this crazy inflection point where the AI is better than any humans at the companies at making still better AI. You know, so ChatGPT-7 would create ChatGPT-8, which would create ChatGPT-9, and so on at a crazy rapid pace. And then when you give these things robotic bodies, you know, it's pretty obvious that if you have millions or billions of smarter than human robots running around the planet doing all sorts of things that we don't even understand, we might lose control over what's happening here on Earth.
9: So, Professor Tegmark, with respect to these robotic bodies, where are they already operating? We believe in China, certainly, despite the fact that China has much fewer data centers. The U.S. Has something like 10 to 12 times more. What do you think is the future for robotic bodies, and what kind of work do you imagine they'll eventually do? And are they effectively inevitable?
10: When you go to San Francisco, we already have AI-controlled robots driving around in the form of Waymo self-driving cars, right? We shouldn't just think of robots with two arms and two legs. And, you know, Tesla and many other companies in America and China are working very hard to make robots cheaper and very ubiquitous. The reason people want to put two arms and two legs on robots is, of course, because only then can you replace all human workers, since our infrastructure is very much built for workers with two arms and two legs. That's where you can take the biggest profits by basically replacing, getting all the money that went to workers and paying it to the owners of these machines. But I think it's a mistake to ask what will happen, because that makes us seem so weak. Like we are just some passive bystanders, you know, eating popcorn and waiting to see what future is going to happen to us. And we are creating this future, right? So we should ask ourselves what we want to happen. And I'm so glad you brought up the sandwich thing, you know. if we wanted people in New York to worry about getting salmonella every time they go to a restaurant, then we would get rid of the food inspectors. But we've chosen as a society to steer the development in a better direction. So if I move to New York and decide to open a sandwich shop, you know, when the health inspector comes and says, you know, hey, Max, I found 18 rats in your kitchen, you're not selling any sandwiches, then I could turn around to this person from the government and say, you know, don't tell anyone. I'm not going to sell any sandwiches. I'm just going to release an AI girlfriend product for 11-year-old kids, and I'm going to release an AI that can make bioweapons for terrorists, and I'm going to release these super intelligent robots that I don't know how to control. The poor person from the government will be forced to say, okay, Max, that's all legal. You go ahead and do that, but just don't sell any sandwiches, right? That's how messed up the current situation is. And the good news is that because it's so ridiculous, there's a rapidly growing coalition across the political spectrum, all the way from Bernie Sanders to people like Steve Bannon, on saying this is nuts. We need to treat AI companies like we would treat any other powerful companies, saying, hey, we have these safety standards for sandwiches, for cars, for medicines. You can't release products until they've met the standards. That way, we would get a race to the top where companies can focus on curing cancer and other things instead of this absolutely insane, in my opinion, race to replace humans, not just as girlfriends and therapists and workers, but ultimately even in the big decisions that are being made about our future.
0: So, Professor Tegmark, as we see, for example, Sam Altman going from senator to senator's office, you know, after dealing with his rogue agent that got loose and who knows what it attacked. You also have this 1,100 scientists and senior employees at top AI firms calling on the U.S. government to back international efforts to develop tools that could, quote, deliberately pace the development of the world's most advanced AI systems. We played the clip of Trump in the lead saying we can't regulate them because then that would put us behind China. If you can again explain in lay terms, I mean, you're talking about a group of senators and Congress members, many of them quite old, not experienced in this at all. What needs to be regulated? We know that the leaders of these companies are trying to say we will regulate ourselves. But what do you think are the most important areas to regulate?
10: Well, as soon as we start treating AI companies like we treat pharma companies and restaurants, right, then they will not be able to release their new systems at all before they've demonstrated that they don't cause kids to commit suicide or do all these other harms. And then the companies themselves will put in a massive effort into making their things safer, and they will not go into these crazy things. So it's very easy. We've done this as a society before. You know, there used to be companies selling thalidomide that would make babies be born without arms and legs. When that industry was regulated, we fixed it. We can fix AI the same way. About China, you know, the dirty little secret that that these AI lobbyists don't mention is that the Chinese government really likes to be in control and will never tolerate the Chinese company making a new species that's going to overthrow the Chinese government, obviously. So this is very much a red herring. In fact, China has already cracked down harder on its companies than America has on our companies. They cracked down hard on AI girlfriends and other anthropomorphic AI just weeks ago. They have a law saying that any AI-generated content has to be labeled, et cetera, et cetera. So I feel that this is more of a talking point of among the lobbyists. And if as soon as there's any real political will to regulate AI, it'll be quite easy to come up with agreements with China. We should remember that, you know, there's very little trust right now between the U.S. and China, but there wasn't a whole lot of trust either between Leonid Brezhnev and Jimmy Carter, right? And that did not prevent these two nations from making a lot of deals regarding nuclear weapons because they had a shared incentive to not have a nuclear war. And America and China have a shared incentive to not, for it to be humans who win, not to have a future with a bunch of psychopath robots running the show.
9: Well, Professor Tegmark, I'd like to turn to the words

0: using novel math that people can't understand.
1: So, Professor Tegmark, if you could talk about this so-called, what's referred to as recursive intelligence, and then tell us what you found in your recent the report card, wherein artificial intelligence experts rated leading AI companies on key safety and security domains. It seems from your results that none of the nine did especially well.
2: Yeah, that's right. You know, as a professor, those are not the kind of grades I would like my students to get. The term recursive self-improvement simply refers to an AI that is so smart that it can improve itself. So today, you know, when you go from ChatGPT-4 to ChatGPT-5, there were a lot of humans involved in that work, right? Full recursive self-improvement is when ChatGPT-7, you know, can just, you press a button and come back later, and now it's created ChatGPT-8. That's kind of basically digital gain of function research, where before long, the AI might be as much smarter than us as we are smarter than mice or snails. And it was very interesting. I read almost all the comments that the signatories of those thousands plus signatories from the competing companies had signed that you mentioned. And it's really quite gripping to see how so many of the workers at these companies are really terrified. It just shines through in what they've written. Many of them write that they think we're 2 years away from just really losing control of this. I think the reason that's lost on the broader public and our politicians is because, you know, we all noticed 4 years ago that computers went from not being able to talk to being able to talk. But much fewer people have noticed that since then, AI went from kind of high school level intelligence to college level to professor level to Nobel laureate level and beyond in certain areas. Winning the gold medal in the International Mathematics Olympiad, proving new mathematical theorems and so on. And it's getting particularly good at writing programs, which is exactly why you see these companies betting so hard on having their AI replace their own workers and improve itself. There has to be a red line that nobody is allowed to do recursive self-improvement. Well, this is not something that...
1: Professor Tegmark, if I could just ask, with respect to what you're referring to, the sheer speed at which AI has developed, which seems to have stunned even its pioneers. I mean, it was 10 years ago that artificial intelligence beat the game Go, a 5,500-year-old game, by what's referred to as Move 37. If you could talk about the significance of that and what you think accounts for both the scale and the rapidity with which AI is developing and expanding.
2: Yeah, the significance of that Go game against Lisa Dahl was that kind of put the nail in the coffin for a lot of people in this notion that AI can never be creative, that there's some things that human intelligence only can do. And the reason that things have gone so crazy fast is, you know, if you and I had the ability to just press a button and now our brain would be 10 times bigger and then it would be 100 times bigger and 1,000 times bigger, and if we could read the whole internet and every book ever written and remember it all, you know, of course we could be much more intelligent. But we have these physical limits to our bodies, whereas with machines, it's not like that. If you can't fit enough computational power in your laptop, well, take a data center the size of an aircraft hangar and fill it up with machines and put in a gigawatt of power and give it everything ever written to learn from.
3: Professor Tegmark, I wanted to end by asking you a question, a response to a response. Sam Altman said, "We're deploying responsibly developed AI to liberate humanity from menial labor and usher in an era of unparalleled creativity and abundance," to which the great author and activist Naomi Klein responded,

0: You ingested the entire written output of human civilization without consent, without compensation, without credit, to build a system whose primary commercial application is eliminating the jobs of the people whose work you consumed. You're not liberating human creativity. You're strip mining it and selling it back at a markup while calling the theft training data. We have 30 seconds, Max Tegmark.
1: Not only do I agree with that, which is a great case study of what happens when you leave an industry completely unregulated, but, you know, I was just playing with my three-year-old son this morning, and when he says liberate, what he's actually saying is going to liberate my son from the ability to ever get a job. It's going to liberate him from having agency by making it completely, making my son economically obsolete than everybody else on this planet. And this is something I believe, you're called Democracy Now for a reason, should be decided democratically, not by some dudes who've had too much Red Bull to drink and haven't been elected.
0: Max Tegmark, we thank you for being with us, professor conducting AI and physics research at MIT, as part of the Institute for Artificial Intelligence and Fundamental Interactions, author of the New York Times bestseller, Life 3.0, Being Human in the Age of Artificial Intelligence. I hope this conversation is just the beginning. Thanks for joining us. Coming up next, Citizens Bank has severed financial ties with CoreCivic and Geo Group, two of the nation's largest private operators of ICE jails. We'll look at the grassroots movement that has been pushing for divestment. Back in 20 seconds.

0: Living in Dystopia by Sarah Michelle Ozell. This is Democracy Now!, democracynow.org. I'm Amy Goodman with Nermeen Sheikh.
1: We turn now to news that Citizens Bank has severed financial ties to CoreCivic and the GEO Group, two of the nation's largest private prison operators that work directly with ICE to run immigration jails. The National Bank has faced significant pushback from social justice groups and activists for providing more than $2.5 billion in financing to the two private prison companies. Earlier this month, Citizens Bank said it was ending its lending relationships with the GEO Group and CoreCivic, insisting that the move was a, quote, business decision based on changed commercial circumstances and unrelated to protest actions and the growing boycott of Citizens Bank. 3 days before Citizens decided to end its financial relationship with the GEO Group and CoreCivic, the township of Montclair, New Jersey, voted to pull its $91 million account from Citizens Bank. This is Montclair Mayor Renee Baskerville speaking in favor of divesting from Citizens Bank at a Montclair Township Council meeting earlier this month.
2: It's not just a one out, it's like a wake-up call that I think that we need to be more diligent about who we're doing business with, who we're investing with, what contracts we're giving out, and really, you know, when we're doing these things, maybe we should be just a little bit more aware and take a look at the behind-the-scenes types of things. And even when we were talking about, you know, well, what next? You take it from Citizens. And I'm saying, well, let's make sure that we know wherever we go, whether it's Valley, Bank of America, whoever it may be, that we know who, you know, they're doing banking with, because there's a lot of other categories, none as urgent as this is immediately in this setting here and now with what's going on with Delaney.
0: Montclair's decision follows a decision last month by Jersey City in New Jersey to divest from Citizens Bank and close its over $250 million account. The GEO Group runs the Delaney Hall Federal Immigration Detention Center in Newark, New Jersey, and CoreCivic operates the Elizabeth Detention Center in Elizabeth, New Jersey. For more, we're joined by two guests. Reverend John Edgerton is the senior minister of Old South Church in Boston and board member of the Greater Boston Interfaith Organization, which has withdrawn $3 million from Citizens Bank over its concerns with the bank's relationship with CoreCivic and GEO. And joining us here in New York is Jake Efros, a Jersey City council member who helped lead the effort to close Jersey City's $250 million Citizens Bank account. Jake, let's begin with you, council member. Talk about how this happened. This is happening all over the country, but kind of piecemeal in a way that people don't realize how much pressure has been brought on Citizens Bank, whether or not they admit that this has led to their decision.
3: Yeah, it really is pressure. And just first, thank you so much for having me on the show. It's really an honor to be here. Before I was on Jersey City Council, I got my start as a Democratic Socialist of America member, organizing the Abolish ICE movement, fighting against ICE detention centers and jails in New Jersey. And just at the beginning of this year, was elected for this first term as a city council member in Jersey City. And the pressure at Delaney Hall was growing. The conditions were deteriorating, and resistance on the inside, led by detainees, was escalating, particularly by hunger strikers and labor strikers. And Delaney Hall in Newark includes residents of Jersey City. So this was, of course, a concern of my constituents being there. And it just so happened that the De-ICE Citizens Bank movement, these amazing activists who are identifying just how much financing of GEO Group, which operates Delaney, as you mentioned, and of course CoreCivic, just how much financing Citizens Bank does, $2.5 billion, I think, was the amount of financing going to these companies. De-ICE Citizens Bank was doing this great work. I had just started hearing about it maybe days or a week before a city council meeting, where I was reviewing the agenda the week before the city council meeting, and I noticed that we had a vote to authorize where our money essentially was being held in different banks. And I saw that Citizens Bank was on this list, and that raised alarms for me right away. So it was absolutely thanks to the incredible work of the activists with the De-ICE Citizens Bank movement that I would even know to look out for that. And I immediately told the administration. I worked with my other DSA counterpart, Councilman Joel Brooks, on our city council, and we demanded the full divestment of the $200+ million that we had in Citizens Bank. And we put forward a resolution that was unanimously voted on by our city council. And to their credit, the administration under Mayor Solomon, they acted immediately and made that divestment happen.
1: So Citizens Bank is the 17th or 18th largest bank in the U.S. Have you heard any responses from people who have accounts at Citizens Bank? And were any of them among the activists who pushed for this decision?
3: There were some concerns that I heard on the ground here and there from people who might have accounts. We are not served enough in Jersey City by banks, and there's not enough banking, especially in the south side of Jersey City. And there are a couple branches of Citizens Bank there. But it was incredibly important, and I think there was an overwhelming consensus that those questions needs to be tackled on their own, and we need to tackle this like serious moral, political, and material concern of having 200 plus million in Citizens Bank.
0: You know, recently we had Julie Cohen and Paul Barrett in the studio. They privately had a Citizens Bank account. Paul Barrett had worked for the Wall Street Journal and other places. Julie Cohen is the Oscar-nominated filmmaker who made RBG. Earlier this year, she and Paul Barrett wrote an op-ed for NJ.com about their decision to close their accounts over the bank's complicity with Delaney Hall. We want to go to a clip of Julie speaking at Bloomfield, New Jersey Town Council earlier this month.
4: I think it's important to be really clear that this is about Citizens' complicity with ICE. My husband and I actually closed our own accounts at the Citizens branch on Broad Street in December after we learned that Citizens was providing financing for Geo Group and CoreCivic, the private prison companies that are behind the now notorious ICE detention at Delaney Hall, at Dilley in Texas, where there are parents and children together in a center where there are zero criminals, at Elizabeth Detention, and a lot of places where there's a lack of due process and where there are all kinds of human rights violations. We didn't want our own money going to that, and we certainly don't want our tax dollars in bank accounts that are associated with ICE and that really enable some of ICE's worst behavior.
0: So that's the Oscar-nominated filmmaker Julie Cohen, who together with her husband, Paul Barrett, pulled out their accounts from Citizens Bank. We're joined in Boston by Reverend John Edgerton, senior minister of the Old South Church in Boston, board member of the Greater Boston Interfaith Organization, which has withdrawn $3 million from Citizens Bank. If you can, Reverend, talk about your decision. And, I mean, we're talking about cities. Now we're talking about churches. What was the decision of the church, and did Citizens Bank respond?
5: So we've been involved in this with our sister organization, Greater Cleveland Congregations, with the DICE Coalition, which is an all-volunteer, grassroots-led organization, for many months. We attended the annual shareholders meeting in Rhode Island and informed the board, informed the CEO, Bruce Van Zandt, in the wintertime of our concerns about this. We asked for a meeting to discuss this, and they never actually made that meeting happen. And so we told them, if you won't meet with us, won't discuss our concerns, then we will withdraw $1 million on this date. And we did so, and they didn't reply, and we then withdrew $2 million from that. And then, of course, when Jersey City and Montclair withdrew $356 million, municipalities just have more zeros at the end of their bank accounts than churches do. And so this was really a broad movement, and the pressure became too much for Citizens to bear, and they had to do the right thing.
1: And so, Reverend Edgerton, do you hope that other churches follow suit? And is there any indication, have you heard anything about how that may happen, taking your example?
5: So this became really quite a broad movement very quickly. We originally had about $13 million that were organized of people who said that they would be willing to withdraw their money. That quickly grew to $24 million. And those organizations still have those deposits pledged. And so we're going to be watching to make sure that Citizens follows through with what they've said that they're going to do, that they will, in fact, cut ties completely and quickly with CoreCivic and Geo Group. We want to verify that they have done that. And there is plenty of public pressure to make that happen.
0: Reverend Edgerton, Citizens Bank said, quote, Citizens has been disappointed that the activists have dragged into what is largely a political matter. If you can respond to that. And also, did Citizens CEO say he would meet with you, and did he?
5: So CEO Bruce Van Zandt committed at their annual shareholder meeting to meet with Greater Boston Interfaith Organization, said that he would make it happen within 2 weeks. That didn't occur. And then later on, they sent us a letter saying that they were reneging on that promise to meet with us because we were making false and misleading statements. They didn't let us know what exactly we had said that was wrong. We stand by the things that we have said. We would very much like to meet still with CEO Bruce Van Zandt. There has been a lot of reputational damage done to the bank that we bank with, and we can give them some good advice about how to rebuild that trust. This is a situation that has become terrible for Citizens Bank because of their own decisions. They are stuck between a rock and a hard place. On the one hand, of a public that realizes that what they're doing is unconscionable and does not want to bank with such an entity, and a regulatory structure which is vindictive and would punish them if they were seen to go against the administration. That is because of Citizens Bank's own choices to put themselves into that position. Nobody forced them to get involved in the private prison business. In 2021, almost every big bank got out of that dirty business. Citizens stayed in it. They shouldn't have. And now they need to repair their reputation with the people of this country.
0: Reverend John Edgerton, senior minister of Old South Church in Boston, board member of the Greater Boston Interfaith Organization, which has withdrawn $3 million from Citizens Bank, and Jake Efros, a Jersey City Council member who helped lead the effort to close Jersey City's $250 million Citizens Bank account. Coming up, we go to Springfield, Ohio, as ICE is reportedly stepping up plans to arrest and deport Haitians across the country. Hundreds of thousands of Haitians lost their TPS status this week. Stay with us.

0: Way of Life by T. Rosemond in our Democracy Now! Studio. This is Democracy Now!, democracynow.org. I'm Mimi Goodman with Nermeen Sheikh.
1: ICE is reportedly stepping up plans to arrest and deport Haitians after an estimated 300,000 Haitians just lost their status under TPS, the Temporary Protected Status Program. The program ended on Monday after the Supreme Court last month sided with the Trump administration to end TPS programs for Haitians and Syrians. Since that ruling, panic and fear have swept through Haitian communities across the United States. According to an internal government document, the plans to round up and deport Haitian immigrants could start as early as this week. The planned deportation operations outlined in the internal government document could focus in part on the thousands of Haitians who live in Ohio, many of whom live and work in the city of Springfield.
0: During the 2024 presidential campaign, Vice President J.D. Vance and President Trump amplified racist, baseless claims that Haitians in Springfield were eating people's pets, their dogs and cats. In an interview with CBS News on Monday, Ohio's Republican governor, Mike DeWine, described the Trump plans to deport Haitians as a mistake.
2: It's not good for the United States, and it's not good for the state of Ohio. These are people who have helped Springfield really come back. Springfield has been making a real comeback. The Haitians who are living there and employed there, they came there to work, and they came there because there were jobs that were not being filled by other people. And so to lose them and have them not be able to work anymore and possibly, you know, taken out of this country is frankly a blow to Springfield, and it's a blow to the state of Ohio.
0: Again, that is Ohio's Republican governor, Mike DeWine. For more, we go to Springfield, Ohio, where we're joined by Villes d'Orsainville. He is the co-founder and executive director of the Haitian Support Center in Springfield and is among the over 300,000 Haitians in the U.S. who've just lost their TPS, Temporary Protected Status. In these last minutes we have, Villes, if you can talk about the fear people have, what are people doing, including yourself, this week, losing your TPS status?
3: Thank you for having me. I think that the fear is so huge in our community, especially when folks know that they won't be able to continue to live here. And now I believe that DHS has changed the strategy over the past few days. They started sending calling check letters to folks, and when they get to those facilities, they just put like an ankle bracelets on their feet. It is so humiliating to see parents, fathers and mothers who have not been committing any crime now with some type of ankle bracelets on their feet. And that has created so much fear. Not only those folks, they lost their jobs, they lost the privilege to drive, and now they have a bracelet on their feet on a daily basis, and they give them 1 month of time to go back to court. So it's really humiliating to see that happening to our people in our community right now.
1: So, Villes d'Orsainville, if you could talk about, you know, the conditions prevailing now in Haiti, why so many Haitians have fled the country, and what it would mean for them to be the ones here to be deported back to Haiti.
3: Basically, I always tell people that it's not a question of us not willing to go back to our country. So now if I can describe for you a little bit the condition of our country, we have an international airport that has not been in operations for over the past 2 years because when American aircraft landed at that particular airport, the gang members shoot at them. We have more than 1.3 million people have been displaced, and 5 million people are in an acute food insecurity. So there are women and girls live in shelters on a daily basis, people who are being raped, exposed to rape. So this is the condition. We have a government that just cannot deliver political goods. And actually, the gang members, they become stronger and stronger on a daily basis. This is the condition of Haiti, and there is no job opportunity. There is no Haitian dream for those folks. And these are the push factors that cause them to leave the country. So I think that the Haitians here, they are willing to go back, but at the end of the day, they do not have a country to go back to.
0: I mean, the U.S. government understands full well how dangerous it is to go back to Haiti. They have warned Americans not to go to Haiti. In this last few seconds we have, Vilas, you have lost your TPS status. What are you doing?
3: I it's like a catch-22 for me, because me as well, I'm a TPS holder. So I'm just laying low and sit and observe what will happen to our community next.
0: Vilas d'Orsonville, we thank you so much for speaking up and out on Democracy Now!, co-founder and executive director of the Haitian Support Center in Springfield, Ohio. That does it for our show. I'll be in Martha's Vineyard July 31st, Friday night, to speak after the documentary about Democracy Now! Steal the Story, Please! With the director, Tia Lesson. And then on to Edinburgh and London. You can check our website at democracynow.org. I'm Amy Goodman with Nermeen Sheikh for another edition of Democracy Now!
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0: Hi, this is Fred Migliori, and welcome to this week's edition of FM Odyssey. 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
0: And welcome to this week's edition of FM Odyssey. This is Fred Migliori. Glad you could join us. That was Katie Prewitt with a song from her forthcoming album called Fools for the Fleeting. And that'll be released on September 18th. And the song that we listened to was called Same Boat. A very clear message in that song. A lot of things happening today. I don't really have so much to say at this point because I just want to listen to music like you do. So let our journey begin on FM Odyssey.

And now, would you please welcome my really good friend, Luz Casal.

Hey, you got some? Oh, buenas noches.

A great song from the self-titled debut album from Rita Coolidge in 1971, and Born Under a Bad Sign. And William Bell and Booker T. Jones were the ones that wrote that song. And of course, you know Booker T. Jones from Booker T. and the MGs, and that song Green Onions they did back in the 60s. And he actually eventually married Rita's sister, Priscilla. And that song, that was him on the electric piano. And Leon Russell is on this record, and Chris Etheridge, Jim Keltner, Stephen Stills, Ry Cooder, and the list just goes on and on. And the reason I included Rita in that set along with Joe Cocker and Leon Russell is because they were kind of hanging out together at that time, doing all kinds of great music. Delaney and Bonnie and Friends, and the Mad Dogs and Englishmen concerts that Joe Cocker sang out and that Leon was on and Rita was on. I remember Rita had told me when she was touring with Derek and the Dominoes, at one point in that tour, George Harrison was part of it. And she said that she would be the first one to get on the bus in the morning to leave for the next city because she wanted to see George Harrison, and he would walk past her and he would sing Lovely Rita to her. Before that, we listened to High Time We Went from Joe Cocker, speaking of him, from his self-titled third album. Then we heard Roll Away the Stone from Leon Russell from his self-titled debut album. And then The Letter from Joe Cocker from Mad Dogs and Englishmen. Magic Mirror from Leon from the album Carney. And then we heard some new music from Alison Russell that featured Norah Jones. It's from her new album, In This Hour of Chaos. And the song was called Really Real. And then two songs from Jackson Browne, These Days, featuring Luz Casal and David Lindley from the album called Love is Strange, and Rock Me on the Water from Jackson's self-titled debut album. When we come back, some new music from the Rolling Stones. If you'd like to email me with your comments or requests, it's Fred at fmodyssey.com.

The Rolling Stones' new album, Foreign Tongues, is finally here. In addition to the usual suspects, Steve Winwood joins them on this song, playing piano and organ. And remember what John Lennon said while you're listening to the words to this song called Ringing Hollow, that artists are a reflection of society. They're like mirrors.

Of course, we know that song, Won't Get Fooled Again, but yet we keep getting fooled. That is from the Who's Next album. And we started out with the Rolling Stones from their new album called Foreign Tongues and Ringing Hollow. And we will let Paul and Linda McCartney take us to the top of the hour with their song Ram On from their Ram album released in 1971. Coming up in our next hour, we'll remember Harry Chapin, who died on July 16th, 1981. And a little bit later in the program, we'll give a tip of the hat to Christine McVie from Fleetwood Mac, who would have been 83 years old on July 12th. If you'd like to email me with your comments or requests, it's Fred at fmodyssey.com.

0: I'm Dr. Anthony Lizerwitz, and this is Climate Connections. Ryan Reed is from the Karuk, Hupa, and Yurok tribes in California. Growing up, he learned how his people long used intentional fire to keep landscapes healthy.
1: But we were never able to actually go out and do those things.
0: In the early 1900s, states and the Forest Service began mandating that all fires be suppressed, effectively outlawing indigenous fire practices. The Forest Service has since reversed those policies, but their legacy remains. Many areas are overgrown with trees and brush that fuel severe fires, and the risks are growing as the climate warms. In 2020, after a deadly wildfire near his home, Reed became a wildland firefighter with the Forest Service, a job he held for 4 summers. He says at times it felt contradictory.
1: Fighting fire for an agency that have historically marginalized and oppressed my people.
0: But he wanted to help keep people safe. And now he's tackling the root of the problem by helping reduce the risk of intense fires. He co-founded Fire Generation Collaborative, a youth-led organization. The group educates people on the beneficial uses of fire and advocates for indigenous land management practices to build a more resilient future for all. Climate Connections is produced by the Yale Center for Environmental Communication. To learn more about climate change, visit climateconnections.org.
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4: And welcome back to FM Odyssey. This is Fred Migliori. Well, there are elements of this show that bring me to tears, as you have reported back to me as well. And this is one of those subjects. Growing up on Long Island and watching this gentleman start, hearing him on the radio on WNEW-FM until his untimely death on the Long Island Expressway on July 16th, 1981, talking about Harry Chapin. In addition to his music, he was a relentless hunger activist and humanitarian, and he co-founded the global nonprofit Why Hunger, which at the time when I was growing up on Long Island, it was called World Hunger. And he worked very closely with Pete Fornatel from WNEW-FM and also Bill Ayers. And he also testified before Congress and helped establish the 1977 Presidential Commission on World Hunger. He donated the proceeds from every other concert to charity, regularly performing benefit shows more than paid ones. I want you to pay attention, and let's all remember this beautiful man through the stories that you're about to hear, beginning with this one that Harry told at the Bottom Line in New York in January of 1981, a month after John Lennon was killed and 6 months before Harry would lose his life as well.
5: You know, it's been, for those of you who don't know what's going on tonight, this is a celebration of our 2000s concert since... We started, Big John and I started this group back on June 22nd, 1971. And our first concert was June 29th, 1971 at the Village Gate about 5 blocks from here. And we decided we'd like to come back down to the Village and do a sort of a 3-day party, which, by God, you guys are helping us start fantastically. I have a lot of friends here tonight. I have a lot of friends going to be here the next couple of nights. And obviously, being New York folks, we know it all starts here and it all ends here. It's been a great decade for us. Every year we play to more people. Every year we make more money. Every year we give more money away. Every year at the end of December, I have a meeting with my accountant. He always tells me, Harry, I got good news and I got bad news. The good news is you just had the best year you ever had. The bad news is you ain't keeping it. But actually, I think that's good news.
6: That's right. We had to sell the yacht this year.
5: And 1980 was the best year of all. We had an incredible year at a time when the music industry went from a $4 billion to a $2.5 billion industry. We had the fastest breaking record we've ever had. Fastest breaking single was Sequel.
7: They're both broken now.
5: And a lot of other nice things happened. But last April, I wrote a song because one of my three heroes, a guy named Al Lowenstein, got shot and killed. And unfortunately, it became doubly meaningful when John Lennon was killed. I don't have to tell you about John Lennon. For some of you, I might have to mention Al Lowenstein. Al was a guy that perhaps more than any other American got young white America involved in the quest for racial justice early in the 60s. And then in 1967, he went to see Bobby Kennedy and asked him to run against President Johnson to end the Vietnam War. Well, Bobby at that time said no. But Al wouldn't take no for an answer, and he went and saw an obscure senator named Gene McCarthy. And the rest is history. Then in 1968, Al ran for Congress himself and won. In 1970, he made a big mistake. He hired an obscure literature director named Harry Chapin to handle the print for his campaign, and he lost. But then he fought against apartheid in South Africa. And in the end of the 70s, he was UN Ambassador for Human Rights under Andy Young. Then early in 1980, he was working for Ted Kennedy, trying to get him elected president. When he made an appointment to see a young man that everybody knew was crazy but nobody else would see, and Al figured that somebody had to do it, and he might as well be the one to see if he could help the kid. It didn't work out too well because within 5 minutes of the meeting starting, the kid pulled out a gun, put 7 bullets into him. I was out in the Midwest doing a concert. Right before I went on, I heard the news. I heard that Al was clinging to life, and I must admit I did one of the truly shitty concerts of my life that night. When the concert was over, I went back to the motel room and put my ear against the radio and heard shortly after that Al had passed away. Didn't sleep very well that night. And when I got up very early the next morning, I wrote down this song. And I'd hoped that all it was about a guy that I had as one of my three heroes. But then on December 8th, the day after my birthday, it became, as I say, doubly apt. Remember when the music came from wooden boxes strung with silver wire? And as we sang the words, it would set our minds on fire, for we believed in things, and so we'd sing. Remember when the music brought us all together to stand inside the rain? And as we joined our hands, we'd meet in the refrain. We had dreams to live, we had hopes to give. Remember when the music was the best of what we dreamed of for our children's time? And as we sang, we worked, but we knew time was just a lie. The gift was saved.

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And as we'd hum the melody, we'd be safe inside the sound. And so we'd sleep, but we had dreams to keep.

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And as we sang the words, it would set our minds on fire, for we believed in things

0: And that is a set of songs that inspired me, actually through the work of Pete Fornatel, who is our guest today live in the studio. And as I mentioned, Pete's been an inspiration for me for a very, very long time. I used to listen to Pete when I lived in New York when I was about 12 years old, and I said, I want to be like that guy. And now that I know him, I'm really kind of afraid. I'm sad. It seemed like a good idea at the time.
1: Such poor judgment on your part.
0: Exactly.
2: Don't say bad things about Dad.
0: Paul Porzio is with us as well today. Back to Harry Chapin, that last song, Pete, Remember When. I know that there have been many associations that you've had with him throughout the years in so many different capacities, and I know that you wanted to speak on the topic of Harry Chapin.
1: Well, remember what you said earlier about how important theme songs for radio shows are? To me, equally important are first songs on new programs. And when Mixed Bag was about to premiere 25 years ago, I had everything in place that I wanted to do except the opening song. Now, it's the night before I'm about to go in and do the program, and past midnight, I think, and I realized I don't have an opener for this sucker. And I spent literally 2 hours going through every vinyl album in the collection at that time, and finally, about 2 a.m., stumbled upon Remember When the Music by Harry Chapin. And it said exactly what I wanted this new program to represent that I thought had been lost in the changes in music and in radio in the early 80s. And there it was. And I literally, I don't know if it was from exhaustion or some combination of excitement at having found the opening song for the new show.
0: It's probably exhaustion, because watching you get from the kitchen to the couch and seeing the exhaustion setting in.
1: There you go.
0: So Mixed Bag debuted when? When did it come on the radio?
1: It came on the radio December 26th, 1982. And it is now, as I say, the first one was not live, it was pre-taped. So this wasn't Christmas night into the 26th, this was earlier that week. And it's 2 a.m. and I find that song and I listen to its message, Remember When the Music Came from Wooden Boxes Strung with Silver Wire. And I thought, you know, now Harry at that point had been gone maybe about 2 years. And I was overwhelmed with a sense of sadness. Because if there was ever someone who should have been a guest on Mixed Bag, it would have been Harry Chapin. And I realized, of course, that that was probably never meant to be or going to be. And I just got overwhelmed by this tremendous sense of sadness about that. Now, here's the punchline to the story. This past fall, as I'm putting together the 25th anniversary special and looking for, you know, greatest hits or collection of moments from the 25 years, I was going through a closet of tapes. Now, I don't know. Well, no, I do know that you're as disorganized and messed. Now that I've seen it, now that I have a physical picture to match.
0: So
1: the
0: not
1: mental
0: only
1: picture,
0: are you telling them my age.
1: But I had all of these reel-to-reel boxes of tapes that were not labeled or mislabeled, misfiled. And in one particular instance, about 5 or 6 7-inch reels fell off of a shelf, literally fell off of a shelf and landed on me. And one of them I opened up and it just said Chapin's on it. And I had no idea what that meant. And I don't want to go into the long technical explanation of how reel-to-reel tapes these days, some of them have to be baked in order to be preserved.
0: We've had that discussion with the audience on several occasions because we've had to do that as well.
1: Okay, well,
0: the recipe is what, 5 hours in the oven at 180 degrees?
1: And, convection oven.
0: Yeah, and you got 24 hours in which to dump it once into a digital format, and then the tape sizzles up like it used to on Mission Impossible. So
1: you
0: got to
1: go.
0: Give them a visual because we're on the radio.
1: Well, it's the pieces started slowly coming together in the mid-70s. I'm going to say 76, 77. Tom Chapin, Harry's brother, was about to release his first solo album on Fantasy Records. And I was hired to do an interview with the three Chapin brothers. Now, with the wisdom of hindsight, I don't think I don't think there's another one of these in existence. I don't think that there is another interview with Harry, Tom, and Steve Chapin. And it might have gotten played once at the time, then went into that box and stayed there for 70s. Yeah, I'm getting confused on my timeline here. But the fact remains that they were found, they were baked, they were digitized, and I realized that for the 25th anniversary, I could have Harry Chapin as a guest on Mixed Bag. And this was one of the incredible things that he told me and that I think still speaks articulately a quarter of a century later. Pete Fornital back with you with the finale of our long-lost visit with Harry, Tom, and Steve Chapin on Mixed Bag Radio.
3: Harry, success wreaked havoc on your personal life, did it not?
4: Yeah, well, it's just... I mean, I come from a very strong family ties, as you can hopefully hear. And the problem is, I actually, WOLD was more not just about disc jockeys, it was about myself. And the fact is, the requirements of being a success in this business, as Tom's finding out this fall, is you're out on the road so much during those first hungry days, or when you got a new album coming out in the very beginning. And to keep your feet on the ground, and literally, is just a terribly tough thing. When you start creating, it's because you hear the whispers, you hear the small rustlings in yourself, in other people, and you're desperate to articulate those to other people. You have you're sure of your oneness, and you very much want to relate to other people's onenesses. When you start becoming successful, you don't hear whispers anymore. What you hear is... It's jet planes. It's crowds going bananas. It's fast noises. It's loud noises. It's exciting. But all of a sudden, those things that triggered all the creative instincts, those little wind in the trees, the small things rustling in your soul, are suddenly washed out. And so the natural thing, not that I've ever gone to one, but the natural milieu for many successful people is to go to a Cher Bono party and have that be what you do. And you don't have... unless you fight for it, that one-to-one basis with real life. When I say real life, everybody lives real life. The problem is that you're constantly being, as a performer, a successful performer, being assaulted with people who want to cushion you away from that kind of what it's like walking in a, how many times as an ordinary person have you walked in a rainstorm, got your head wet? Well, there's people around you who don't want you to get your head wet because maybe you get a sore throat or something, So I've been working actively in my own life to try to defuse all of that stuff. And perhaps more than many performers today, am available and are anti-mystique. In the long run, I would like to think of myself as not completely subject to my ability to write songs that even appeal to 13-year-olds. I would like to think that people respect me enough as a creative force that year by year they're going to come back to see me to see what new stuff I'm doing. And it seems to be falling into that area, which to me is far more exciting than... I don't want to just be one of those 7-year flashes where you have 3 years working hard, 3 years or 2 years on top, and then 3 years down. I don't want to fall into that syndrome. And so I would like to think I'll be creating for all my life.

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Now off you go, horizon bound, and you won't stop until you found your own kind of way. And the wind will whip your tousled hair, the sun, the rain, the sweet despair.

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And for every dream that took me high, there's been a dream that's passed me by. I know it's so true. And I can see it clear out to the end, and I'll whisper to her now again.

Of course, that is the first Harry Chapin song we ever heard, right? Taxi, and that is from his debut album released in 1972 called Heads and Tails. And then we heard Cats in the Cradle, this time by his daughter, Jen Chapin, and it was from a compilation called A Song for My Father. Then Story of a Life from Harry's album called Sequel, which was his last album before he passed away. And that was released in November of 1980. Then you heard Harry's explanation of what it was like to become famous from an interview that Pete Fornatel had done with Harry, Steve, and Tom, all three of the Chapin brothers, back in the middle 70s, and had lost that reel-to-reel tape for almost three decades, as you heard Pete telling us about when he visited me along with my co-producer Paul Porzio on FM Odyssey on May 11th, 2008. And then we started out with Remember When, Harry's story and the song, and that is from Live at the Bottom Line. Now, that concert was recorded a month after John Lennon was killed and 6 months before Harry would lose his life. A lot to digest there and a lot to think about for the rest of the day. Well, coming up, a history lesson that I think you might want to stick around for. If you'd like to email me with your comments or requests, it's fred@fmodyssey.com.

This next song I have always really, really liked from the Monkees, and it might be because Michael Nesmith has his signature all over this, and I always found him as the standout guy in the Monkees. I always liked his songs better than everyone, and he didn't write this song, but I'm going to play for you, and then a little history lesson about the song. It's called What Am I Doing Hanging Round, as our journey continues on FM Odyssey.

Michael Nesmith leading the Monkees on that song, What Am I Doing Hanging Round? That was from their album Pisces, Aquarius, Capricorn, and Jones. Okay, so here's the history lesson. Michael Murphy, who you know as the guy that did the song Wildfire in 1975, was childhood friends in Texas with Michael Nesmith. Now, they both moved to L.A., and they started a folk band called the Trinity River Boys in 1964. So, when Michael Nesmith got the gig with the Monkees, he insisted to their producers that he wanted to record Michael's song, What Am I Doing Hanging Round? And that gave Michael his big break into the music scene. After saying all that, let's take a listen to Michael Murphy's version of What Am I Doing Hanging Round? And it appeared on his 1972 album called Geronimo's Cadillac on FM Odyssey.

two songs from Michael Murphy. We heard Carolina in the Pines from the album Blue Sky Night Thunder. That's the one that had Wildfire on it, that big hit for him. And then we heard the song that he wrote, What Am I Doing Hanging Round, from the album Geronimo's Cadillac. Well, as we fast forward, I don't know how many people remember the Ozzie and Harriet show. It aired from 1952 to 1966, and it showcased the trials and tribulations of the family. And they had a son named Ricky. Well, Ozzie, the father, had used the TV platform as a way to promote his son's ability to do music, and thus Ricky became like a rock and roller. Well, the show is over. It's now 1969. Ricky changes his name from Ricky to Rick Nelson, and this is the song that he released called She Belongs to Me on FM Odyssey.

0: No, that's not Sha-na-na. That's the Electric Flag with the song Wine that they did at the Monterey Pop Festival in 1967 in June. And that festival was put on by the Mamas and Papas, and that one laid the groundwork for all of the big festivals like Woodstock to follow. Before that, we heard Still the Same from Bob Seger and the Silver Bullet Band from Stranger in Town, and She Belongs to Me from Rick Nelson. We'll celebrate what would have been Christine McVie's 83rd birthday on July 12th. That's coming up.
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0: And welcome back to FM Odyssey. Well, Christine Ann Perfect, who we know as Christine McVie, would have turned 83 on July 12th. And I thought in this set that we would delve a little bit deeper into her catalog than just some of the hits. And she had quite an extensive career that started all the way back in the 60s before Fleetwood Mac. And we'll address that as well. But this is one of my favorite obscure songs from Christine, from the Fleetwood Mac album called Mystery to Me. It came out in 1973. And this is the last song on side two. And it's a beauty. And maybe you've never heard it before. It's called Why, as we remember Christine McVie on FM Odyssey.

We're remembering Christine McVie, who would have been 83 on July 12th. And in this song, she's not Christine McVie just yet. She's still Christine Perfect and wouldn't become Christine McVie until she married bass player John McVie from Fleetwood Mac. But that's another story. This is from her first band that she was with called Chicken Shack. And the name of the song is called When the Train Comes Back from 1968 on FM Odyssey.

Christine McVie, along with Fleetwood Mac, and a outtake from the Rumours sessions while she was learning the song You Make Love and Fun. And before that, we heard her with a band called Chicken Shack, and it's from an album called 40 Blue Fingers Freshly Packed and Hot in Beans. That's the name of it. Came out in 1968. The track was called When the Train Comes Back, and she was with that band from 1967, and she left at the beginning of 1969 to marry the bass player from Fleetwood Mac, John McVie. And the other reason that she left also is she wanted to avoid the separation of being on different tours at the same time, and her plan was to marry him and become a stay-at-home wife. Well, it's a good thing that didn't happen, huh? Before that, we heard Fleetwood Mac from the Time album and Christine's song, Nights in Estoril. And then we heard her singing the vocals with Bob Welsh on the song Sentimental Lady from Bob's album called French Kiss. And another one from the Fleetwood Mac Time album, Christine's song, Hollywood, Some Kind of Other Town. And we started out with Christine's composition called Why. That ends off side two of the Fleetwood Mac Mystery to Me album. And Christine passed away a year ago on July 12th, and she would have been 83 now. What a legacy she has left us. Coming up, another new song that I think you'll enjoy a lot, as well as another history lesson. If you'd like to email me with your comments or requests, it's Fred at fmodyssey.com.

That is Sandy Denny with Sandy's Song, and that came out on a Fairport Convention album called I've Always Kept a Unicorn. Came out in 2016. Kind of a tribute to her. She wrote the song Who Knows Where the Time Goes. Well, I have been playing Sally Bareilles on the show since her first album came out in January of 2004 called Careful Confessions, and she has a forthcoming album that's going to be released on August 25th, and the name of it is going to be Good Grief, and this is a song that's on it that she sings with Brandi Carlile, and I like it a lot, and, well, you be the judge as our journey continues on FM Odyssey.

That was Sally Bareilles along with Brandi Carlile from Sally's forthcoming album called Good Grief that'll be released on August 28th. And the song that we heard was Salt, Then Sour, Then Sweet. I told you that I wanted to do another history lesson. And last week, as many of you know, I did a tribute to David Clayton Thomas from Blood, Sweat, and Tears. And I got a really, really nice response from you guys. Thank you so much. And most of the response was about hearing Blood, Sweat, and Tears for the first time playing at Woodstock in 1969, because many of you did not know that they played there. And of course, that is obvious, because if you were not on the album or in the film, you were forgotten. But they actually did a 53-minute set there that finally was released in 2019 by Rhino Records. So I thought I would go back to that Woodstock concert, and I would play a song that I think you're probably familiar with. It's called Smiling Phases, P-H-A-S-E-S, and it originally appeared on their self-titled second album when David Clayton Thomas took over the helm after Al Kooper was thrown out. In fact, Judy Collins was the one that introduced David Clayton Thomas to Bobby Columbi from Blood, Sweat, and Tears at the time. That's how he got in the band. So let's take this a step further and listen to the original version of the song that was written by Steve Winwood and Jim Capaldi from Traffic. It appeared on their first album, their debut album in the United States, that was released in January of 1968, and it was called Heaven Is In Your Mind. Now, in December of 1967, in the UK, Traffic's debut album was released under the title Mr. Fantasy. And that song, Smiling Phases, was not on it. So nonetheless, let's take a listen to Traffic's version of Smiling Phases, and then we'll go to Woodstock in 1969 for a version of Smiling Phases that I think you're going to really, really like as our journey continues on FM Odyssey.

Thank you. Thank you very much. I don't think ever in my lifetime, anyway, has a song seemed so appropriate to me.

That song is always associated with Blood, Sweat, and Tears, but in fact, Carole King and Jerry Goffin wrote the song, and that was Carole's version of Heidi Ho. And Smiling Faces, speaking of Blood, Sweat, and Tears, from Woodstock. And then we heard Jim Capaldi and Steve Winwood and their band Traffic do the same song because they're the ones that wrote it. Well, that wraps up this week's edition of FM Odyssey. I'd like to graciously thank Paul Porzio in D.C., Marshall Wright in Florida, Steve Matteo and Al Basio in New York, and a special thank you to my late friend and mentor, Pete Fornatel, for inspiring me to do this show. FM Odyssey is produced from New York and Florida by Fred Migliori. 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Thanks for listening. Until next week, pay attention to the poets. You need them, and you know it.

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1: I'm Dr. Anthony Lizerwitz, and this is Climate Connections. Ryan Reed is from the Karuk, Hoopa, and Yurok tribes in California. Growing up, he learned how his people long used intentional fire to keep landscapes healthy.
2: But we were never able to actually go out and do those things.
1: In the early 1900s, states and the Forest Service began mandating that all fires be suppressed, effectively outlawing indigenous fire practices. The Forest Service has since reversed those policies, but their legacy remains. Many areas are overgrown with trees and brush that fuel severe fires, and the risks are growing as the climate warms. In 2020, after a deadly wildfire near his home, Reed became a wildland firefighter with the Forest Service, a job he held for 4 summers. He says at times it felt contradictory.
2: Fighting fire for an agency that have historically marginalized and oppressed my people.
1: But he wanted to help keep people safe. And now he's tackling the root of the problem by helping reduce the risk of intense fires. 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
4: Hello and welcome to the Global Village. I'm Chris Heim.

This time in the Global Village, we mark the birthday of one of reggae's most enduring artists, Jimmy Cliff. His birthday today, and we're celebrating with music from across his career. And we'll get things underway with one of his best-known songs as we begin another visit here to the Global Village.

0: That is guitarist Steve Kahn. Wonderful stuff from him. Later in his career, moving more in a Latin jazz direction and helped along by quite the killer percussion section working with him on drums, Dennis Chambers, and percussion from Manolo Badrena, Mark Quiñones, and Bobby Allende, and also their bassist Anthony Jackson from the Parting Shot album. That's Los Gaiteros, music from guitarist Steve Kahn. We heard some music from a recent release, Kaiso Power, Sound Revolution in Trinidad, some changes that were happening in the sound of Calypso, and we heard Sensational Roots doing Calypso Zest from that set. We also heard some music from what was one of the really popular Ghanaian high life bands in the 70s, headed up by Smart Nkansa and his Sweet Talks. And a folk spiritual medley was what we heard from them. And started with Jimmy Cliff. We're remembering Jimmy Cliff for his birthday, born on this date in 1944. Passed away actually this past November on the 24th at the age of 81. One of reggae's most popular artists, helped along by his work in that film, The Harder They Come, but also by a little bit more of a pop style, not so much a roots reggae artist, but his work really helped to introduce and further reggae internationally, and a whole lot of wonderful music that he left, including that that sprightly tune, Wonderful World, Beautiful People. Jimmy Cliff doing that, and we've got more Jimmy Cliff after a short break. We'll hear something a little bit different from him, a song called Samba Reggae from an album of the same name. That's coming up next when we're back.
1: 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And Sue, it's your thoughtfulness that allows KCIW to continue to bring quality listening entertainment every single day of the week and demonstrates your commitment to vital community service and quality programming. Thank you so much.

0: That's what they call him, George from Heaven. She is called Victoria Cardona, Cuban-American guitarist and singer and songwriter. From her album, Que Paso, we heard George from Heaven. Saxophonist there was Justo El Mario, and we heard him in front of that as a special guest on flutes with Juan Carlos Quintero. Originally from Colombia, came to the U.S. to study at Berkeley, eventually headed out to the West Coast, and had a very successful career as a studio musician before setting up his own label and doing a whole series of really nice albums under his own name. This is the latest release called The Story of Love, and Poodle Mambo was the song we heard from that. We heard Elegibo from the wonderful voice of Margareth Menezes from Bahia in Brazil. Somewhat successful in Brazil, had herself a few hits, and that particular song was used in a film, and that inspired the Mango label to put together a compilation that came out under the name of Elegibo. That became something of a hit for her as well. She is currently actually the Minister of Culture in Brazil, and there are a little music from her, Margareth Menezes with Elegibo. And we started with Jimmy Cliff as we get to music from him, remembering him on his birthday today. And from the Samba Reggae album, we heard the tune of the same name. That here in the Global Village, I'm Chris Heim. We return here in just a minute, and we'll have more music from Jimmy Cliff. So stay
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Jimmy Cliff with the title track of that soundtrack, the film that he actually starred in as well. And so much great music that was part of that and release, and a film that I think helped to really spread the word about reggae music. Certainly Jimmy Cliff having a big role of that in his life and career. How Do They Come from Jimmy Cliff, as we've been remembering him for his birthday on this date, passed away actually this past November. We started that round actually with music from Jimmy Cliff, a wonderful album he did called Give Thanks, and he had some great musicians with him, including the legendary guitarists Ernest Ranglin, Sticky Thompson there, also helping out on percussion, and Earl Chinna Smith there on guitar as well. And we heard Stand Up and Fight Back from the Give Thanks album. Follow that with some music from Noe y Sus Santos from the Tempestad album with Cumbia Triste. The latest from Anjali Kidjo, her new album called Hope, and with special guest Diamond Platinums, we heard the song Kakua. And again, the harder they come, wrapping up that round. And just about wrapping things up for us this time here in the Global Village. 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
1: Here's your Curry Coast weather picture from KCIWLP and the National Weather Service. Tonight, partly cloudy with a low around 51. Gusty northwest winds becoming light north after midnight. Tomorrow, mostly sunny with a high near 60. Light north winds becoming northwest in the afternoon around 11 miles per hour. And then tomorrow night, expect a low around 52 with gusty north winds under partly cloudy skies. 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
4: 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I'm Dave W. Phillips, your host. 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Music selection is carried out by our very own music director, McKenna Dixon. Well, this is the third week of three that McKenna is out, so you're going to have to put up with this show being selected by Tara and myself, and we hope it is a good one. And if it's not, well, we won't admit to it. We're going to start it off with Pacifica, Just No Fun, right here on Studio B.

I wish I was a daydream. That is Snake Eyes, and now we have Future Islands. This is new from them, As Long As You Are. Right here on Studio B. Yes, it is, Tara.

Dirty OB, your indie alternative music programs from SoCal Style. I'm Dave W. Phillips, your host. That was Death Cab for Cutie, Riptides, brand new from them. Also, Future Islands, As Long As You Are, that is also a brand new release. And we had Snake Eyes, I'm a Daydream, and we started the set and the show off with Pacifica, the band from Argentina, Just No Fun. If you want to get a hold of us, you got a song request, a band request, comment about the show. Hopefully they're good ones. Send it to us at davewphillips@att.net. You can find us on Facebook, and you can send a message to the radio station. Just put Dave W. Phillips or Studio B at the top. They'll forward it on to us, and we'll give you a shout-out for doing so. If you've got negative comments, send it to some other email. How's that? We're going to move into the next set because I understand from Tara that we have picked nothing but longer songs this show, so I'm going to run out of time at some point. In this set, we have Almost Monday and the brand new one from them, and we're going to start it off with Alan Morrison. And the way he spells his first name, I would have thought he was from Wales, but he's from New York. And this is called Everybody Bleeds right here on Studio B.

That is Hooked Like Helen, Lend Me Your Ear. And now we have the new release from Almost Monday. It is No More Regrets, right here on Studio B.

Yes, it is my turn. Studio B, I'm Dave W. Phillips, and that was Young the Giant, Different Kind of Love. We had the new release from Almost Monday. It is called No More Regrets. We had Hooked Like Helen, Lend Me Your Ear, and we started this set off with Alan Morrison, Everybody Bleeds, and I'm just fascinated because he spells his first name a little differently, and you can look that up. We also want to make apologies. Our listeners that reached out to us this week, well, guess what? I forgot to write them down prior to the show starting. We will get back to you next week. We appreciate you guys. Just sorry it's going to take me a week to do it. We'll just blame it on the fact that McKenna is gone. Fortunately, she's going to be back next week. Thank goodness. We have Jutes and Leah Mehta coming up, or Laya Mehta coming up. Let's start it off with Cara Delevingne. She's an actress, model, and singer. This is a new release from her. It's Out of Your Head. Sometimes I think I'm out of my head. Right here on Studio B.

That's fast forward from the research, and now we have Jute's mannequin. I guess he's going to discuss his fascination with mannequins. Maybe? Yes?

Studio B, your indie alternative music program, served up SoCal style. I'm Dave W. Phillips, your host. I hope you're doing well. We are enjoying some very interesting music this show. That is Leah Mehta, and the song is called Raging Halls, brand new from her. Also, Jutes, Mannequin, and The Research, R-E-S-E-A-R-C-H, with periods between all letters there. Their song called Fast Forward, and we started this side off with Cara Delevingne, Out of Your Head. So I hope you've enjoyed that, kind of the educational section of the show. We're going to move into the next set because Tara is threatening to walk out at the end of 59 minutes here. We have JJ Jerome 87, Mr. Alligator, right here on Studio B. Hope he doesn't bite.

That's Anybody Knows from Lily Vakili. And if you wrapped up Janis Joplin, Grace Slick, and Patti Smith into one person, I think this is what you would get. Well, that about wraps it up for us. It's been 3 weeks without McKenna, and thank goodness she is coming back. I enjoy doing my job, and I enjoy letting her do hers. We're going to leave you with one last song. It is the Saint Cecilia New Sensation right here on Studio B. We'll see you next week. Thanks for listening. Bye.

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